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3: 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Research into the forever chemicals known as PFAS is putting an emphasis on the health risks firefighters face. 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There is a collision, Rancho Vistoso Boulevard near Sun City Boulevard, as well as Ina at Oracle. And there's an incident with injuries, Contractors Way at Ajo Way. 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Coming up just ahead on All Things Considered, Regina Barber and Angela Zhang of NPR's Shortwave talk about an exoplanet with pink salty clouds and the surprising social structure of ancient human relatives and the origins of laughter. Hear the details just ahead. It's 5:50 p.m.
4: 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I'm Scott Detrow.
0: And I'm Juana Summers. And it's time now for our Science News Roundup from Shortwave, NPR's science podcast. I'm joined by two members of the team, Angela Zhang and Regina Barber. Hi to both of you.
5: Hey.
6: Hello.
0: So I know that y'all have brought us three science stories that caught your attention this week. Tell us what they are.
7: The first is the weather on an exoplanet that could also be a failed star.
5: An intriguing find in the social structure of ancient human relatives.
7: And what we can learn about ourselves from laughing primates.
0: Okay, Gina, I would love it if we could start in space. Tell me about the weather on another planet.
5: Yeah, this might not even be a planet that we're talking about here. There's a debate over this object, GJ504b.
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2: 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Renowned Buddhist scholar Robert Thurman, known for his English translation of the Tibetan Book of the Dead, passed away last week at the age of 84. Coming up next on Arizona Spotlight, revisit a 2018 interview with Maura Markowitz, where Thurman shares his thoughts on enlightenment and joy. That's just ahead. 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
3: News. For AZPM, I'm Mark McLemore, and this is Arizona Spotlight. Coming up, in a 2018 interview, listen to Buddhist scholar Robert Thurman talk about enlightenment and joy. Nature writer Rebecca Doyle offers multiple reasons why touching grass can benefit us all. And a new 10-minute drama by Alejandro Canelos about some suspicious behavior at the dry cleaners called Welcome to Vesuvius. Those stories are next on Arizona Spotlight. Indo-Tibetan Buddhist scholar and translator Robert Thurman passed away at his home in Woodstock, New York last week. He was 84 years old. Thurman was a professor emeritus at Columbia University, a co-founder of Tibet House U.S., and a longtime friend and confidant of the Dalai Lama. Thurman was perhaps best known for his translation of the Tibetan Book of the Dead. He leaves behind a large extended family and 5 children, including his daughter, Uma. Back in 2018, Thurman spoke at the University of Arizona's School of Social and Behavioral Sciences about how to have more joy in the moment. Laura Markowitz, an independent contributor to AZPM, sat down with Robert Thurman at that time to get his thoughts about life, death, and rebirth.
4: People get so grim about Buddhism. What I really like to talk about is how to have more fun. And being enlightened is more fun. That's my main point.
5: Robert Thurman has been thinking about enlightenment for a long time. At the age of 23, he lost the sight in one of his eyes during an accident. He headed to India looking for insight.
4: And I've known the Dalai Lama since 1964, and he's a very close friend, and also a teacher, and also I admire him very much.
5: In 1965, the Dalai Lama ordained Thurman as a Buddhist monk. Thurman was the first American to become a monk in the Tibetan Buddhist tradition. He learned the Tibetan and Sanskrit languages, and 2 years later he left the monkhood to marry a former fashion model. They had 5 children, one of whom is actress Uma Thurman.
4: When I finished my PhD, my original teacher, the late Vinod Goswami, and His Holiness Dalai Lama, ganged up on me, and they said, okay, you can teach in schools and do your thing, right, you're a professor, but don't just do that. You have to translate the whole canon into English. That's 4,000 books. And I said, oh, thanks a lot. And yeah, it's great. And then they said, oh, of course, you won't get it all done. you will just get it started and create the institution, and then in a few generations it'll be done. Then the Dalai Lama remembered that 30 years later, and when he met President of Colombia, he said, well, Lee Bollinger, that is, he said, well, Lee, you know, Professor Thurman needs at least three lifetimes to finish his project. So then Bollinger, who's a very, very wonderful, intelligent man, well-spoken, he says, oh, that's really inspiring. That's great, Your Holiness. But, you know, problem is we don't have that system here in Colombia. I was too shy to say, what do you mean I can't reincarnate in my professorship? What is the problem?
6: That's a lot of tenure for one guy.
4: Exactly.
5: Buddhists believe we're all reborn infinite times.
4: We're completely submerged in infinity. You can't say that infinity doesn't permeate our finitude, because otherwise it wouldn't be infinite. Right? Finitude and infinitude merge, actually, in a person.
5: Buddhists believe that what follows us from lifetime to lifetime isn't a soul or a self, it's karma. That's the law of causation. If you do good, then you create future good, and if you do bad, you create future bad. In other words, what goes around comes around. According to Buddhists, you can be reborn infinitely into many forms: human, animal, insect, god, even space alien.
4: Buddhists from ancient time didn't have a problem about life on other planets. Of course, there's billions, and they say we could die and be reborn in another human planet somewhere else, which might be more fun, you know, to have a tail and blue and live in a tree and in a hammock. You know, that could be really fun. You know, there might be worlds like that.
5: The circumstances of our current lives are reflections of the karma we created in past lives, according to Buddhists. Thurman says that's why opportunities to create good karma by doing acts of kindness are so important. They actually set you up to be reborn into favorable circumstances.
4: That's an amazing idea. A beggar does you a much greater service than anyone you can hire if you give to the beggar. Because the only reason you give to a beggar is generosity. You have no other motive. The opening of your heart and your hand gives you a huge evolutionary fruition of great wealth and in a future life. And so that guy is doing you an enormous evolutionary service just by being there with his bowl.
5: According to Thurman, the belief in multiple lifetimes changes our relationship to the present moment, the now.
4: Yes, the question of the power of now. My dear friend Eckhart Tolle has done a lot of help to a lot of people about how it's very helpful to just sort of be more in the moment and not just be constantly ruminating about your things, that your disappointments in your memory, your anticipations in the future and so on, and to be more alert and alive and aware of what's going on, and you might find more treasures in the moment than you know. And I think that's really wonderful. But the now, for a person who is conditioned by our culture to think life is meaningless, there's no future life, you become nothing at death, which means that essentially right now you're nothing. If everything gets too bad, you just blow your brains out and you become nothing. And therefore, it's all meaningless and purposeless. That subliminal framework that is inculcated in them by our scientific materialist culture, the now is a little bit of a dead moment. So it's more of only a palliative. It's sort of getting away from your worries and your lamentations. And it's not deep enough. So if you instead realize that what you find in the now is everything good, and that the now is the seed of your eternal future, the now includes everything beautiful that leads to a positive future.
5: Thurman says the secret to having more fun and being happier is to become aware of the river of life and our infinite responsibility to help it flow in a more beautiful way for ourselves and for others.
4: The now is the result of a wonderful effort by all generations past and yourself even, of course, in Buddhist point of view. So then you suddenly are swimming in an ocean of an infinite currents of striving toward love and goodness and beauty and truth. And so your now becomes a moment of eternity rather than a dead zone of nothingness. And so therefore I feel the real shift, which gets you away from the recklessness at the heart of materialist culture, which is the false bravery of thinking you know, instead of restraining some negative thing or turning off the carbon pollution or doing something, saying, what the hell, and it doesn't matter because it's all nothing anyway, finally, which leads to our reckless culture that is wrecking the planet. To the absolute core, you have enlightened self-interest that everything go, even if it's just a little better, a little better. Then your power of now that is intensified by the power of a living, breathing eternity.
5: His meditation practice helps him to be awake in the present moment. Thurman also has a death practice.
4: I do try to do the practice of thinking about death all the time. Talk about power of now. The biggest now moment of all is the moment of death. I think everyone should be much more mindful of their death, not live in denial of death, and not be frightened of it, also not necessarily be gloomed out about it.
5: His most popular book is a translation of the Tibetan Book of the Dead. It's like an ancient dummy's guide to dying and rebirth.
7: What would be a good death for you?
4: Well, a good death for me would be if I could have a little more time before that and become more stable at the deep unconscious level of my mind, so that I would be sure not to react with terror no matter what happened, and to be fully open to everything. So confident that I could be, so that therefore I could be conscious in seeing where else I might like to go. You know, have a successful womb shot, go to a good mom and a good neighborhood and a family. And then there's lucid dying. You rise out of your ordinary body and you can control the situation a little bit. You can surf it. You can't dominate it, but you can maneuver, negotiate. And then the ultimate is lucid waking. That's what Buddha does. He's like lucid living, you know. That would be really good. But I haven't reached those things quite. But I have a sense where they are, and I feel inspired that I will get there, maybe six lives.
5: For Arizona Spotlight, this is Laura Markowitz.
3: That was Robert Thurman, who passed away last week at age 84, speaking with Laura Markowitz in 2018 when he visited the U of A.

0: Tucson and Rebecca Doyle has many published articles, stories, and essays that spring from her outdoor adventures. Her five-word motto is write, bike, hike, paddle, bird. Next, Rebecca Doyle shares about what the popular social media phrase, touch grass, means to her in this age of electronic overload. Doyle is an outside contributor to this show, and her opinions are her own.
1: A walk in the grass. In September, a coworker tells me about a recent evening when she took off her shoes and walked with her friend across the University of Arizona quad. She smiled as she recollected that feeling of spongy, soft grass beneath her feet on a cooler night after monsoon rains. I was reminded of running through my neighbor's yard during childhood summers in Rhode Island. The Silvas had copious sprinklers and thick green grass that felt so good underfoot. In October, the lush mesquite grasslands that surround the granite walls and spires of the Dragoon Mountains look especially inviting in the rosy glow after the sun has slipped behind the Huachuca Mountains across the San Pedro River Valley. The grasses, more gold than green, most above my knee, some as high as my waist, uniformly fill the space between mesquites. To walk through the grasslands in fall is to court discomfort as the sharp seeds and their equally sharp appendages embed themselves in socks and shoes. As usual, I find myself wondering why I forgot my gaiters. What at first appears to be an unbroken sea of Lehman's lovegrass, originally introduced to southern Arizona for erosion control and cattle forage, but now an invasive species covering large swaths of the landscape, is interrupted by a circle of bare ground several feet across with a hole in the center, a harvester ant nest disc. The brick-red ants are moving seeds below ground at a frenzied pace, and keep the vegetation clear around their nest entrance to maintain warmer temperatures and facilitate foraging. Other grasses further distract me from my discomforts. Botrya cloa barbinotis, common bluestem, has a long, elegant awn extending from the seed head. Coarse to the touch along its top half, the awn bends mid-shaft, becoming soft and feathery along its lower half, all the way down to the dot-sized seed I cannot see. Lycurus, wolf's tail, has a narrow, fuzzy spike that is slightly rough to the touch, but smooth enough to encourage sliding a pinched finger and thumb from base to tip. I thought of a recent session with a student I work with as a physical therapist. We were walking across the soccer field, and she spotted a fountain grass stem somehow transported to the mowed area. She held it as we walked, and after a while said, "I don't know why, I just like touching it." There is growing awareness and research on the health benefits of nature. A recent study by Ahmad Hassan and co-authors compared touching real grass versus artificial turf for 5 minutes with the palm of the hand. After touching real grass, participants experienced a reduction in blood pressure, decreased anxiety, and a feeling of relaxation. Artificial turf triggered no such changes. From my experience on school campuses, I can attest that artificial turf provides none of the delight of running your hand over living, cool grass. In Tucson, plastic turf retains heat and becomes uncomfortable to touch or sit on in the hottest months. It would, of course, be hard to tease out what aspects of a sunset meander through desert grasslands bring the greatest health benefits. Does the scent of mesquite and feelings of different grass seed heads against the hand have a synergistic effect when experienced all in a moment? Does the soundscape of muttering thrashers and metronomic crickets also play a role? What about the visual symphony of pink sky, improbably stacked piles of granite boulders, and tawny grasses? In November, I stand on a hill overlooking the San Rafael Valley, a high desert grassland straddling the U.S.-Mexico border between the Huachuca and Patagonia Mountains. From its beginning at 5,000 feet along the southern edge of the Canelo Hills, this sea of grass spills gently south across the border, channeling the surface and underground flows that become the Santa Cruz River. The river courses into Sonora before returning to Arizona. The expansive view of golden grasses, brown mountains, and blue skies soothes the eye. The close-up view is just as pleasing. The native plains' love grasses wave wispily in the wind, having dropped most of their seeds to create a winter's feast for resident and migrant sparrows. A coal-black red-winged grasshopper bursts into flight with a sudden crack-crack and a flash of scarlet wings. A wriggling ring-neck snake reveals a safety orange underside that grades into stop sign red by the tail. A tarantula crosses the two-track road with speed and purpose. I have not measured my vitals, but I know that I feel good in these places. A deep sense of everything making sense, of being where I should be. For me, that is enough. For Arizona Spotlight, this is Rebecca Doyle.
0: Naturalist and essayist Rebecca Doyle will contribute a new story to the live Arizona Spotlight taping happening at AZPM's new home, the Paul and Alice Baker Center for Public Media, which is located at 36th Street and Kino Parkway. 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Stay tuned. 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
2: 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There is a collision with injuries contractors way at Ajo Way, another incident INAD Oracle, and Irvington near I-19. An extreme heat warning does remain in effect until 8 p.m. this evening. Mostly cloudy skies for Tucson before gradually becoming clear with a low around 74. It'll be breezy with gusts as high as 23 miles per hour. Sunny and hot tomorrow with a high near 105. It's 99 degrees in Midtown Tucson, 89 in Sierra Vista, and 92 in Safford at 6:19 p.m.

0: Welcome back to Arizona Spotlight. No good mystery story can be solved quickly. Ironically, it seems the things that motivate us most deeply are often the things that we work the hardest to hide from others. Case in point, have you got 10 minutes? Then we've got a story for you.
1: 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Jason, Marnie's husband. Frightened man and older woman. Setting: Vesuvius Cleaners, a small dry clean and laundry operation in a strip mall. Lights up. Marnie is standing behind the desk. She's alone in the store. She's getting ready to open for the day while talking on her cell phone. She looks distressed.
2: I'll call you on my lunch break when Jackie gets here.
1: She listens and shakes her head.
2: I'm sorry, but I need to finish logging into the... Oh, yes, yes. Wednesdays are slow, but there's still no personal calls except for a real emergency. Jason, I need to hang up.
1: A man runs to the glass door and tries it, finding it locked. He puts his hands and face up to the glass. Seeing Marnie, he knocks. The man is looking around nervously.
2: Someone's at the door. I gotta go. Sorry. Bye.
1: Marnie hangs up and goes to the door. She unlocks and opens it.
2: Welcome to Vesuvius. Are you picking up?
3: Are you open?
2: Yes, just now. Can I help you?
1: She lets the man in and goes back behind the desk.
3: I need help, yes. They're gonna kill me. Please.
2: What? Who's they?
3: I can't tell you. They don't know I'm here. If I can just hide for a little bit.
1: Marnie picks up her phone.
2: Well, how about I call the police? 911.
3: No. No, don't. Please. They'll know how to find me and then it's over. Over. Please.
1: He looks past Marnie.
3: You have a back room, right? You forget I'm here. I'll be gone in an hour. That's it.
1: He gestures for Marnie to put the phone down.
3: Please.
1: He looks over both shoulders.
3: I'll tell you more later if you want. Right now, I need a place. I'm begging you.
2: I don't think I can help you, sir. I'm not the owner, so I'd have to call her at least.
3: I ditched my car and my phone at the gas station down the street. I'm sure they didn't follow me. There's nothing to worry about.
1: Before Marnie can respond, he walks around the desk and past her.
2: Sir, you're not allowed back here. Sir!
1: He ignores her and goes to the back of the store. He finds a door, opens it, and peeks in.
3: This is perfect. And when I leave, you'll never see me again. Thank you. Thank you.
1: He steps in and closes the door behind him. Marnie goes to the front door, looks out, and returns to her post. She picks up her phone, staring at it. She looks back at where the man went. She hesitates a moment longer before dialing.
2: Jackie? Hi, it's Marnie. Well, I'm not sure what to do about this. A man just came in and...
1: An older woman with an over-the-shoulder purse enters the store.
2: Hey, a customer just walked in. I'll call you back in a few minutes, okay? I'll call you right back.
1: She ends the call with a tap and sets down her phone.
2: Welcome to Vesuvius.
4: Oh, hello. Yes, I'm here to pick up two articles of clothing.
2: Sure. Last name, please.
4: Jenkins.
1: Marnie starts typing.
2: Let's see. First initial?
4: D.
2: Huh. I don't see anything ready for pickup under the name Jenkins. It looks like... We don't have you in the system at all. Do you have the ticket?
4: I don't keep those. I thought it wasn't necessary.
2: Oh, it's all right. Do you remember what day you came in?
4: It was last week. I'm not sure what day. Wednesday or Thursday in the morning.
2: I was here both those days, but I...
4: I remember you.
2: All right, then. I'm sure the pieces are here somewhere.
4: I need them now.
2: Understood. What am I looking for? Two items, you said.
4: Yes, a blue men's dress shirt and khaki pants.
2: And this was for laundry, not dry cleaning, I assume?
4: That was what you recommended.
2: All right, I'll take a quick look.
4: Take your time, within reason.
1: Marnie nods, then starts combing through the rows of hanging clothes behind her.
2: Plenty of blue men's shirts, but I'm not seeing yours.
4: Perhaps I should help. I know exactly what I'm looking for.
1: Marnie returns to the desk.
2: No, I'm sorry. I can't let customers back here. Safety regulations.
1: She glances to the rear.
4: What about back there?
2: Back where?
4: That door you just looked at.
2: I didn't... What door do you mean?
4: I'm referring to that door right over there.
1: She points.
2: That leads to the outside behind the building.
4: And what about that one?
2: There are no clothes in there. It's a combo supply room and employee restroom.
1: The woman points at a third door.
4: And that... It looks like an office.
2: Yes, that is an office, and there are no clothes in there.
4: How do you know? Have you looked today?
2: I haven't, but I can promise you, wherever the shirt and pants are, they're not in there.
4: You should go take a look in case you're wrong. I don't have the whole day, you know.
2: I realize that, Ms. Jenkins. I'm sure we'll get to the bottom of this shortly.
4: While you do that, may I use your ladies' room?
2: I'm sorry? No, we don't have a customer restroom.
4: Safety regulations, right?
2: I'm not sure. I'm just following procedure. The owner doesn't want customers behind this desk for any reason.
4: What about my shirt and pants?
2: I'm working on it.
4: Let me tell you something. I think there's a blue shirt and khaki pants in that office. That's what I think. And I think you should go look. And if you won't, you should let me.
1: The woman unzips the top of her purse and puts a hand inside. Marnie takes notice.
2: I'm sorry, ma'am. Very sorry. I'll take down your number, and the second I get this figured out, I'll contact you.
4: I'm going to call my two sons. They're nearby.
2: That's really not necessary.
1: The woman points with her other hand.
4: Your phone's buzzing. Are you going to answer?
2: No, it's okay.
4: Might it be the owner? Perhaps you should speak with her.
2: No, it's my husband, actually.
4: Would he know where my clothes are?
2: No, he would not. Now, please, I'll call you as soon as I find the items, and I'm very sorry for the inconvenience. There'll be no charge, of course.
4: I'm not leaving without my property. Do you have somewhere I could sit?
2: Suit yourself. And no, I do not.
4: You must have a chair in the office.
1: Jason, Marnie's husband, comes in the front door. He seems extremely agitated.
5: Marn, I couldn't wait.
1: He looks at the woman.
5: I'm sorry, ma'am. I need to borrow my wife.
2: This is not a good time, Jason.
5: Then I'll wait for you in the office.
1: He starts walking toward the back.
2: You're going to get me fired.
5: Good.
1: He opens the office door. Marnie puts her face in her hands.
4: Your phone is buzzing again.
1: Jason comes storming back to the front. He points at the office.
5: Is that the guy who's been emailing you?
2: No, no, he's...
1: The woman pulls a pistol from her purse. Frightened man comes out and sees everyone. He fixes his gaze on the gun, which is pointed at him.
3: You. No.
1: He runs out the back door. The woman returns the gun to her purse.
4: I suggest you all forget about this, unless you'd like to meet my sons.
1: She looks at Marnie.
4: And you, dear, shouldn't be hiding things.
1: The woman exits the store and the stage. Marnie starts to cry.
5: What the hell have you gotten into, Marnie?
1: Marnie shakes her head and cries harder. Jason looks over at her phone.
5: You're getting a call. Is it him?
2: You answer it.
1: Marnie runs out. The end.
0: That was Welcome to Vesuvius, written by Alejandro Canelos. Betsy Cruz Craig played Marnie. Patrick Burke was Frightened Man. Garrett Laribas played Jason. And Molly McCassin played the older woman. Stage direction read by Alejandro Canelos, directed by Betsy Cruz Craig of the Invisible Theater. Playwright and author Alejandro Canelos will be a special interview guest at the live Arizona Spotlight taping happening Friday at AZPM's new home, the Paul and Alice Baker Center for Public Media, located at 36th Street and Keno Parkway. 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
1: 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Skies will gradually become clear in the Tucson area tonight. It'll be windy with a low around 74 degrees, sunny and hot tomorrow with a high near 105. It's 97 in Midtown Tucson, 88 in Sierra Vista, and 89 in Safford.
2: Good evening, I'm Amna Nawaz.
3: And I'm Jeff Bennett. On the NewsHour tonight, the death toll continues to rise in Venezuela following the most powerful earthquakes there in decades.
2: The Supreme Court issues multiple major rulings, including one that allows the Trump administration to turn away asylum seekers at the U.S. southern border.
3: And a new bipartisan effort is underway to help workers adapt to the potential disruptions from artificial intelligence.
4: We want to do our part to make sure that the U.S. leads the global AI competition, but without leaving America's workers behind.
5: Major funding for the PBS NewsHour has been provided by

0: moving our economy for 160 years. BNSF, the engine that connects us.
1: The Gordon and Betty Moore Foundation, established to create positive outcomes for future generations. And friends of the NewsHour, including Robert S. Kaplan and Wendy J. Selden through the Raymond James Charitable Endowment Fund. And with the ongoing support of these individuals and institutions.

0: 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Thank you.
1: Welcome to the NewsHour. The fight to rescue the stranded, care for the living, and retrieve the dead accelerated today in Venezuela following two major earthquakes that struck near the capital city of Caracas. The damage in places appears catastrophic.
2: The U.S. and other nations are mobilizing relief efforts to assist the government there. The Americans deposed and removed Venezuela's longtime leader in January. The initial death toll stands at nearly 200, but that number is expected to rise sharply. The U.S. Geological Survey estimates that a disaster of this scope may have killed as many as 10,000 people. Stephanie Tsai begins our coverage.
3: The earth is still shaking, and this man calls out for his mother. Filming himself and the immediate panic that breaks out when the ground beneath his neighborhood gives way. At Simon Bolivar International Airport, debris crashed down on travelers, the violent tremor destroying this section of the terminal. In La Guaira, the hardest hit state, homes in this densely populated coastal community rendered to their foundations. Ceilings turned into floors. Back-to-back earthquakes, the strongest in more than a century, hit northern Venezuela close to the capital Caracas Wednesday afternoon. A 7.2 magnitude quake, and less than a minute later, a stronger 7.5 striking the same spot, leaving the land and its people devastated. This mother of three was separated from her 8-year-old.
4: I'm desperate. I just want to know where my son is, whether he's trapped or at a shelter. I'm desperate.
3: This man says he lost everything, his apartment, his vehicles, and possibly neighbors.
5: I imagine there were people trapped inside who couldn't get out. It was devastating. Thank God we're alive.
3: A state of emergency has been declared across the country. With thousands reported missing, rescue teams are searching for signs of life, people, and yes, pets.
6: Ven, tómate poquito. Ya, no quiero más.
7: Señora! Señora, hable!
3: This eyewitness video captures panicked voices beneath the rubble, calling out to rescuers.
8: Ahí está hablando.
7: ¡Jesús!
3: The needs are overwhelming, too much to shoulder alone. Neighbors band together in search of loved ones, spotted. The grasping fingers and faint calls of a woman trapped.
9: When we heard the scream, there was nothing we could do. God willing, they rescue her as soon as possible.
3: This woman pleads for help. Two generations of her family are missing.
4: I lost my daughter, my grandson, and my granddaughter, who was due to be born in a month. Please help me find my daughter and see if she's under the rubble, please.
10: Their most immediate need right now is search and rescue efforts.
3: Today, Secretary of State Marco Rubio pledged to send teams from the U.S. and even the Department of Defense to assist response missions.
10: We're already deploying search and rescue teams from Fairfax County, Virginia, and Los Angeles. We have an awful whole of government response. It'll be big, it'll be fast, and it'll be effective.
3: And the State Department said the U.S. is sending $150 million to aid groups on the ground. In turn, acting president of Venezuela, Delcy Rodriguez, offered gratitude to the U.S. amid shifting ties between the two countries.
11: I want to thank President Donald Trump and his administration, who have been in constant contact with the Venezuelan government, with all their authorities providing support, solidarity, and in the first hours, we will be receiving rescuers.
3: World leaders from Mexico to Spain are also surging aid to the disaster-stricken country. For the rattled residents of Venezuela, it can't come soon enough. For the PBS NewsHour, I'm Stephanie Tsai.
2: Venezuela's neighbor to the west, Colombia, was shaken by its own earthquake yesterday, but nothing near the scale of the Venezuelan tremors. Special correspondent Monica Villamizar is in the Colombian capital of Bogota. She has long experience reporting in Venezuela, and she joins us now. Monica, it's good to see you. Thanks for joining us.
12: It's great to be here, Amna.
2: So this was an absolutely devastating earthquake in Venezuela. Just tell us what you're learning about the scale of the damage and what you're hearing from people inside Venezuela right now.
12: I have a whole documentary crew on the ground, and thankfully they're safe. But I can tell you, Abna, that what we are hearing is that the devastation is likely to be way more severe than the reports, the official reports we're seeing. Communications are disrupted, to say the least, and that means that the statistics regarding the injured casualties are not reliable at this point in the capital, Caracas, a capital of 3 million people. And a lot of the buildings there, Abna, are very old. I can tell you that by experience. They do not follow the code or seismic regulations. So the ones that are still standing are very frail, some of those, and they can also collapse if there are aftershocks. And as we know, there have been aftershocks.
2: As you all know from covering these kinds of disasters in the past, these first 24, 48 hours are absolutely critical when it comes to search and rescue. What else are you hearing in terms of the challenges for the first responders, and where's the greatest need right now?
12: Well, that's a great question. And we are hearing reports that the early emergency warning system did not work. So people did not know what to do. And then there was the aftershock, very strong aftershock indeed. So that could have saved lives. Maybe, as you know, covering so many earthquakes, these early warning systems do make a difference. And sadly, this did not work, apparently. We understand, and there are reports that people in neighborhoods have not seen a single ambulance or emergency rescue worker. So that, again, is very worrying. The critical challenges that you ask, well, Venezuela is a very polarized society right now. However, we're hearing that there's a lot of solidarity, people helping neighbors, digging themselves, helping dig through the rubble to find their loved ones. One thing to bear in mind, Abna, is that about 8 million people have left Venezuela, so the diaspora now too. A lot of anxiety because families have been separated and they do not know what happened to their loved ones. The internet is down, communications and that are down, and on the other hand, they're seeing some of the social media videos that are, you know, really quite frightening and that we saw in your reporting.
2: And as we've been covering, there was so much economic and political instability before this tragedy. This is, of course, where the U.S. had gone in and arrested the former president, Nicolas Maduro, earlier this year. What did all that mean for how this country can now respond to the emergency?
12: Absolutely. As you say, and what people are telling me is, look, we've been hit by a political crisis, economic crisis. Let's remind our viewers that only yesterday there was news that Venezuela has one of perhaps the largest sovereign debts in the world. So a very dire situation. And now this natural disaster on top of it all. We know Delcy Rodriguez has said and asked for help from other countries, and the U.S. and the State Department has pledged that some people are already on their way. This help is much needed because it's a very challenging situation on the ground. There's a security situation, there's a lot of crime in Venezuela, and the gangs and colectivos, which are like armed civil militias loyal to the regime, control entire neighborhoods. So that's going to maybe hamper efforts. And we're already hearing reports from La Guaira that there is some looting.
2: Special correspondent Monica Villamizar joining us from Bogota, Colombia tonight. Monica, thank you.
12: Thanks for having me.
2: The U.S. Supreme Court handed down four major decisions today, including rulings that clear the way for the Trump administration to end deportation protections for many Haitians and Syrians and allow officials to continue turning back asylum seekers at the southern border.
1: The justices also ruled that Monsanto cannot be held liable in thousands of lawsuits over its weed killer, Roundup, and it struck down a Hawaii gun law in a decision that could have implications for similar laws in other states. NewsHour Supreme Court analyst and SCOTUS blog co-founder Amy Howe joins us now to help unpack the rulings. Amy, it's great to have you here. So let's start with immigration. The court, as Amna said, they ruled that the Trump administration can revoke temporary protected status for Haitians and Syrians. The administration moved to end it last year, and now you have the court siding with them. What more should we know about this case?
13: So this was an interesting case because the court didn't actually weigh in on whether then Secretary of Homeland Security Kristi Noem was properly ended the designations for Haiti or Syria. What the Supreme Court said was that there was a provision in the statute that created the temporary protected status program that bars courts from even weighing in on the secretary's decision to designate a country for TPS status or to end the designation. And the Justice Alito in his decision said that applies to the claims by the Haitian and Syrian nationals. They had argued that they weren't challenging her decision, the substance of her decision, that they were challenging whether or not she'd complied with some of the procedural requirements of the statute. For example, this statute requires the Secretary of State to consult with other agencies before she makes that determination. But Justice Alito said that that is part of the determination. And generally, the recipients of the TPS program can't challenge that. There was also a separate claim by the Haitian TPS beneficiaries that the decision to end the protections for Haiti were based on what's known as racial animus. Some of your viewers may remember some of the baseless claims by President Donald Trump about Haitian immigrants in Springfield, Ohio, eating pets of the residents of that town. And the Haitian TPS beneficiaries had pointed to those kinds of comments and said that the decision to end TPS status was based on racial animus. And Justice Alito said that it was not based on racial animus.
1: There's another immigration case I want to ask you about. This involves the practice of what's called metering, whereby U.S. border authorities physically turn people back at the border before they can set foot on U.S. soil and ask for asylum. The challengers said that that still counts as arriving under the asylum statute, but the court's conservative justices disagreed. How did they see it?
13: Yeah, so Justice Alito said that, and Justice Sonia Sotomayor, in her dissenting opinion, this really came down to how you interpret the phrase arriving in the United States. And Justice Alito said, if you look at the ordinary meaning, arriving in the United States means that you physically have entered the United States. And he said nobody would say if a football player is tackled at the one-yard line that he has arrived in the end zone. And Justice Sotomayor said, you know, the meaning of arrived in can mean that you are about to enter somewhere. And she had her own example. She said, if you land at Washington Reagan National Airport and you call a friend and you say, I am arriving in Washington, D.C., you're not actually in Washington, D.C. because you're in Virginia, which is where the airport is located. But everybody knows that that counts as arriving in Washington, D.C.
1: Another case, another major ruling involved Monsanto, as we said, the manufacturer of the weed killer Roundup. This was a 7-2 ruling, and they said that the company cannot be sued for failing to put a cancer warning on Roundup. We're going to talk in more detail later in the broadcast about the implications, but how did they get to that? How did they get to that point?
13: Yeah, so this is what's known as preemption, the idea that federal law can trump state law. So the plaintiff in this case, John Durnell, had sued Monsanto for not including a cancer warning on the label. There's a federal law called FIFRA, the Federal Insecticide, Fungicide, and Rodenticide Act, that gives the EPA the power to regulate the labeling of pesticides. And it also includes what's called a uniformity requirement. It said states can't include additional or different requirements on labels. And so what the Supreme Court said was that when Durnell brought his claim under Missouri law saying that Monsanto should have included this cancer warning, that conflicted with the federal requirement because the EPA said this is the label, Monsanto, that you need to use, and federal law trumps state law.
1: In the 30 seconds we have left, how might other states be affected by this Hawaii gun law?
13: So the Hawaii gun law, there are four other states, California, New York, New Jersey, and Maryland, that have similar laws that require you to obtain permission, even if you're a licensed gun owner, before bringing your gun onto private property. And so it's not a lot of states, but certainly California, New York, New Jersey, Maryland, that's a lot of people. And so those laws under the Supreme Court's ruling today would also face being unconstitutional.
1: Amy Howe, thanks as always for your insights and analysis. We appreciate it.
13: Thank you.
2: Well, to discuss the impact of today's immigration rulings, we turn now to Doris Meisner. She served as a top official at the Immigration and Naturalization Service under President Reagan and led it under President Clinton. She's now a senior fellow at the Migration Policy Institute. Doris, thanks for being here.
14: Thank you.
2: Let's start with that ruling on asylum seekers in particular. That metering process, I have seen that firsthand under the first Trump administration at the border. The court says the administration can continue to stop people, migrants at the border, from seeking asylum. What's your response to that? What's the impact of that right now?
14: Well, the impact of that right now is very little. it's pretty moot. I mean, this is a practice that started back in at the end of the Obama administration. It's had its ups and downs in terms of the numbers of people coming across the border, but the Trump administration has entirely shut it down. So at this point, it's making a point in the law that, should circumstances like this arise again, the government would be in its rights of doing so. But it has it's not going to make much difference at the present time.
2: I want to play for you a little bit of sound from White House's Stephen Miller, who reacted to that ruling, and he had this to say about asylum seekers. Take a listen.
15: In every case, there are either criminals, benefit seekers, economic migrants, welfare seekers, et cetera, they're coming to join family members and so forth. But the good news for them is that we have other countries willing to take them.
2: Doris, is that an accurate description of who is arriving at the U.S. southern border? And are there other countries for them to go to seek asylum?
14: Well, they're a mixed population, and that's what makes it very difficult. If they were one thing, then it would be quite easy to decide how to process. But these people coming during this period of time have all kinds of claims or non-claims. And so the difficulty is for the government to disaggregate and decide who legitimately is an asylum seeker, who legitimately might have a reason for entering, and who should be turned back. So, this is painting with a very, very broad brush.
2: I've heard this claim from Border Patrol officials, advocacy groups, that when legal pathways close, migrants seeking asylum or seeking safety will often turn to more dangerous pathways. Cartels can even charge more money, for example. Is that an unintended possible consequence here?
14: That's a part of law enforcement along the border, and it's a part of any law enforcement. It's kind of the balloon effect. You do something one place, things pop out in a different place. But I would have to say that right now, I think that it's less likely because there is so much enforcement taking place. So many resources have been poured into border enforcement and into immigration enforcement overall that I'm not at all sure that we will see any real shift. The numbers are very low, and there's a combination of things that are going on. I mean, this administration has had a very, very clear view that is based on a presidential priority for mass deportations, as well as all kinds of other enforcement practices that are creating a deterrent effect. And there is really no willingness in this administration at this point to try to disaggregate legitimate claims from migrants in general.
2: I want to turn now to the ruling that allows the administration to end protected status for migrants from Haiti and from Syria. And I want to play for you what a man named Villa Dorsanville, who was himself a TPS holder, a Haitian immigrant, a pastor, and director of the Haitian Support Center in Springfield, Ohio, said in response to the ruling. Here he is.
16: Families are here and kids are going to school. Parents are going to work. Folks try to commute, and as if like the Supreme Court just put all those activities on stop and put folks in limbo. And this is so sad for us to see happening in a country such as USA.
2: Meanwhile, Doris, the general counsel for DHS tweeted saying that the T in TPS stands for temporary. Yet when many of these designations become de facto amnesty, he called it a win for the rule of law and common sense. What do you make of that?
14: Well, temporary is supposed to be temporary. That is what it's stated in the statute. But at the same time, the reality on the ground is that country conditions in some of these very, very troubled places of the world don't just turn around in 6 months or 18 months. And so you have here, I mean, when you think of the nationalities, this is the decision that really will affect people in terms of what the Supreme Court's cases today were. We have about 350,000 Haitians right now that are in temporary protected status, 6,000 Syrians. This decision allows the administration to withdraw temporary protected status from remaining 13 countries. They include Afghanistan, Venezuela. So a lot of people have been here for a long time. It's true that the temporary stretches out, but at the same time, returning those people in countries of that level of danger and just is a very, very serious matter. And so if you think in March, about a year ago, March right after this administration came in, mm-hmm. we had about 1.3 million people on temporary protected status of one sort or another from many countries around the world. By probably about November this year, if the government follows through, which we have every reason to think, there will be none. And that is a very, very consequential decision.
2: It's a remarkable shift. Doris Meisner of the Migration Policy Institute, thank you for being here.
14: Thank you.
1: As reported earlier, in a 7-2 ruling today, the U.S. Supreme Court sided with the manufacturer of the weed killer Roundup. The decision overturns a jury award to a man who said more than two decades of exposure to Roundup caused him to develop a type of blood cancer. The ruling is expected to block thousands of similar lawsuits across the country. Joining us now is Dr. Shadi Nabhan. He's a medical oncologist and the author of Toxic Exposure, the true story behind the Monsanto trials and the search for justice. He also served as a key expert witness in three of the first Monsanto trials. Thank you for being with us.
17: Thank you, Jeff, for having me.
1: So Roundup is one of the most widely used herbicides in the country, used on more than 300 million acres of U.S. farmland and sold since the 1970s. We can walk into a home improvement store right now and buy a bottle. What does the science tell us about the potential health risks?
17: We've learned a lot about Roundup and its active ingredient glyphosate over the years. Mainly, it's linked to carcinogenicity and the ability to cause cancer, and specifically non-Hodgkin lymphoma. The IARC, the International Association on Research in Cancer, in 2015 labeled glyphosate, the main ingredient of Roundup, as a probable human carcinogen based on published data, peer-reviewed literature, based on animal studies, toxicology studies, as well as epidemiological studies. So we know today in 2026 way more than what we knew back then in the 70s and 80s when Roundup came to market. But the most important part that we know is it's linked to carcinogenicity and specifically non-Hodgkin lymphoma, which is the blood cancer that you were referring to earlier.
1: So the EPA, when it says that Roundup does not cause cancer if used properly, and they didn't require Monsanto, which was later acquired by Bayer, to have a warning label, what are they basing that on?
17: I think it's important to look at the entire picture. The EPA usually looks at the evidence that is available to them at the time, and often that evidence is presented to them and supplied by the manufacturer of the herbicide or the pesticide. And of course, the evidence changes. The evidence evolves. Science changes and science evolves. We know today way more things than when we knew many years back. So the EPA really relies on the evidence that was presented to them. But one of the most important things to know that, just to give you an example, one of the papers that the EPA relied on was retracted just recently, several months ago. It was a paper that was authored by Williams and colleagues, and that paper was retracted because of ethical concerns and research misconduct. This is the paper that continues to be cited by everyone that says glyphosate is safe and Roundup is safe. So if the paper that everybody says is good paper and this is something that's safe gets retracted because we don't know the integrity of it and the EPA relied on it at the time, then there is a problem. Why was the paper retracted? Because of the litigation trials, because of what surfaced in courts, because of these lawsuits that actually brought this paper to light.
1: In a statement to the NewsHour after today's ruling, Bayer said this in part, "The U.S. Supreme Court decision is good for science, farmers, and industries that depend on regulatory clarity for innovation. It should help significantly contain the Roundup litigation after nearly a decade of legal battles." So what are the larger implications here?
17: I think there's a legal aspect of this with which I cannot comment on because I don't have the legal expertise. But from a scientific and a medical perspective, as someone who has treated and cared for hundreds and hundreds of patients with lymphoma, it is important for us to identify and know the causes of this disease if we can. Many times we can't. Many times a patient has a disease and they ask, why do I have it? And we don't have an answer. But if we're able to identify a cause, and if there's a possibility that a compound like this is causing cancer and is hurting people, it is our obligation to not have it available to the general public. And Look, I mean, again, we all know that 50, 60 years ago, we thought tobacco was safe, didn't we? We actually had doctors advertise for smoking. We had people smoke in the hospitals. There are pictures of this online. Well, we know today that it's not. So it's okay to admit that we know today more than we knew before, but I believe it's a nihilistic approach to ignore the evidence and to say, well, it's very safe, do whatever you want with it, and nothing to worry about. It's just not true.
1: Dr. Shadi Nabhan, thanks again for joining us. We appreciate it.
17: Thank you for having me.
1: In the day's other headlines, a top official at the National Park Service says the liner of Washington, D.C.'s famous reflecting pool was cut with a knife or razor earlier this month. In a court filing, the deputy director for operations, Frank Land, says the cut damaged the foam sealant that was installed as part of the site's $16 million renovation. President Trump has blamed unidentified vandals for peeling paint found in the pool, but officials have not named anyone who may have been involved. And one expert told the PBS NewsHour that the type of sealant in question is usually puncture resistant. Turning now to the ongoing heat in Europe, the UK has set a record for the hottest day ever recorded for the month of June for a second day in a row. That's as people desperately wait for relief.
18: It's not good. It's awful. They're climbing. Climbed last month, record temperature. Climbed yesterday, record temperature. Climbing today, record temperature, you know. They've extended the heat wave till Friday for the red warning. So, I mean, it's not good.
1: Britain's Weather Service has issued its highest heat warning covering much of southeastern England, including London, where temperatures could reach 100 degrees and break more records tomorrow. More than a dozen countries are under heat alerts as forecasters predict the heat dome over the continent will shift the heat east to places like Austria, Croatia, and Serbia. In Spain, authorities estimate that more than 200 people may have died as a result of the high temperatures. In Boston, a federal judge today halted President Trump's executive order, which aimed to regulate mail-in voting and create a federal voter list. In her ruling, Judge Indira Talwani sided with nearly two dozen states in finding that, quote, the Constitution does not grant the president any specific powers over elections. Her decision would apply to the November midterms, though the White House plans to appeal. Florida Governor Ron DeSantis says the detention center known as Alligator Alcatraz is closing, claiming that it has, in his words, served its purpose.
19: It has helped remove many, many dangerous people from the street and get them out of not only the state of Florida, but the United States of America.
1: In a press conference today, DeSantis said at least 21,000 people were deported through the facility since it opened last year. It was seen as critical to the Trump administration's efforts to remove those here illegally, and the president himself visited last year. But immigration advocates say the center was neither safe nor humane, and detainees described dire living conditions and poor access to lawyers. The WNBA handed down a one-game suspension today to Alyssa Thomas after reviewing Wednesday night's game and issuing a flagrant foul penalty. The league said Thomas recklessly pressed her fist to the throat of Caitlin Clark during the second quarter of the Phoenix Mercury's win over the Indiana Fever. No foul was called on the floor at the time. Thomas will serve the suspension during the team's next game Saturday against the Toronto Tempo. The decision comes after widespread criticism of the officiating, including from Indiana coach Stephanie White, who in comments after the game called it egregious. Clark's supporters have criticized what they see as overly physical play against the Indiana Fever star since she entered the WNBA in 2024. In economic news, an important measure of inflation spiked to its highest level in 3 years last month. The Commerce Department said consumer prices rose to 4.1% in May when compared to last year, due largely to a spike in gas prices. That's about twice the Fed's preferred level, meaning a possible interest rate hike this year remains on the table. Meantime, on Wall Street today, stocks drifted to a mixed close. The Dow Jones Industrial Average added about 70 points, but the NASDAQ lost more than 100 points, or almost 0.5%. The S&P 500 ended virtually unchanged. And David Clayton Thomas, the lead singer of Blood, Sweat, and Tears, has died.
20: Catch a painted pony, let the spinning wheel turn.
1: On songs like Spinning Wheel and When I Die and others, Clayton Thomas brought a bluesy tenor to a band known for its genre-bending sound. They played at Woodstock in 1969 and a year later won the Grammy for Album of the Year, beating out the Beatles' Abbey Road. Clayton Thomas split with the group in 1972 and went on to release more than a dozen solo albums. His publicist said he died Wednesday in Toronto. David Clayton Thomas was 84. Still to come on the NewsHour, the U.S. seeks to reassure Gulf allies as the Strait of Hormuz is shut down again. A new national effort is underway to help workers make a successful transition to an AI economy. And the country's oldest hospital turns a historic building into a new museum to preserve its rich history.
0: This is the PBS NewsHour from the David M. Rubenstein Studio at WETA in Washington, headquarters of PBS News.
2: Today, a U.S. official confirmed to the NewsHour that Iran fired a drone that hit a container ship in the Strait of Hormuz, and traffic through the strait has largely stopped. The strike came as Secretary of State Marco Rubio visited the Persian Gulf to try and reassure the American allies there that any agreement with Iran will protect their security. Nick Schifrin reports.
20: Today, the world's most important oil choke point is once again closed. Hundreds of ships at a standstill in the strait after a U.S. official confirms that off the coast of Oman, an Islamic Revolutionary Guard Corps drone struck a Singapore-flagged cargo ship. The ship sustained damage but kept sailing, and there were no casualties, except to the momentum to open the strait. The UN says before today, more than 50 ships left the strait this week under a new UN-Oman mechanism. But today, the UN Maritime Organization's Secretary General Arsenio Dominguez said in a statement, "I have decided to temporarily pause its implementation in order to reconfirm that the necessary safety guarantees continue to be in place." Earlier today, Iranian state media warned that ships must coordinate with Iran and use a route through the strait closest to Iran's coast in orange, instead of a route pushed by the U.S., Oman, and the UN near Oman's coast in yellow.
10: If ships are moving as they should be moving, then that's what we're going to judge and that's what we're going to react to.
20: Earlier today, Secretary of State Marco Rubio warned that the U.S. would never accept Iran closing the strait. He's in Bahrain visiting the Gulf Cooperation Council.
21: Today, we see a glimmer of hope.
20: To try and reassure the U.S.'s Gulf allies that the U.S.-Iran negotiations will protect their security after they bore the brunt of Iran's wartime assaults.
10: There is no part of this deal that's undertaken that in any way undermines the security, the stability, or the prosperity of any of our partners in the Gulf region.
22: And tonight, the Gulf Cooperation Council released a joint statement with the United States, emphasizing the importance of the strait reopening without any Iranian tolls and calling for restrictions on Iran's missiles and proxies. But those are two issues not addressed by the U.S.-Iran Memorandum of Understanding. To discuss today's drone strike and whether the Gulf and the region are reassured by Secretary Rubio's trip, I'm joined by Hussein Ibish of the Arab Gulf States Institute. Hussein Ibish, thanks very much. Welcome back to the NewsHour. Let's start with this drone strike that we saw in the strait. Is this Iran reminding everyone of its leverage as these negotiations proceed?
23: That's exactly what it is. It's a pure power flex. It's a message saying, hey, you know how easy it is for us to hit a ship? We can do it in a way where we don't sink the ship and we don't kill anybody, but we do strike it. Ha ha. You know, what more could we do if we wanted? It's really easy. It's drones. It's cheap. We can produce them for $10,000, $20,000 each and just keep chugging them out. So you're at our mercy. That's the Iranian message here. And it's really very disconcerting to see them doing that at a time when they are supposed to be lifting restrictions on shipping in the Strait of Hormuz rather than reinforcing a sense of fear and intimidation, which is what they're doing.
22: And it's not only reinforcing fear and intimidation when it comes to what I just asked about, just its own leverage, but does it also reinforce the concerns that Gulf Arab allies of the United States already had about how these talks are proceeding?
23: Very much so. Look, they feel they were against the war. They felt they would be hit. They felt it would go badly. They didn't think it was thought through. They didn't trust Trump's judgment, honestly, and they've been proven right on all of those points so far. Now they're looking at a situation where Iran is strategically strengthened in many ways, even though it's been battered and, you know, to some extent militarily. strategically, it's in a better place. It really learned to use its power in the Strait of Hormuz and potentially through the Houthis in Yemen, their allies, the Bab al-Mandab Strait, which could cut off the Red Sea and the Suez Canal as well. So they are really looking and are very strong at the moment. And there's a deeper fear here, which is not just that the U.S. is unreliable, that the U.S. may come or go or something. There's even a sneaking suspicion that the U.S. might be looking to kind of switch partners here and do a deal with Iran and really kind of abandon them completely. And that they were afraid of that when Obama did the JCPOA nuclear deal in 2016, and they're afraid of that now. I don't think it's going to happen because Iran is not, you know, a status quo power, and the U.S. is. So I don't see how we could partner with them. But that's a Gulf fear as well. So they're afraid of everything right now.
22: And I've certainly asked U.S. officials exactly that. And they say what you just said. They're not likely to in their mind, well, at least Trump administration officials' mind, repeat the errors of the Obama JCPOA. But to your point, Rubio is in the region trying to provide reassurance. He said today that any deal would not undermine the security, stability, or prosperity of any of our partners. Does that message provide reassurance?
23: No, because it already has, and the war has. The war was mainly visited on these Gulf countries. Over half of the strikes from Iran, well over half, were on the UAE alone. And every single country, even Iran-friendly Oman, was hit by Iran multiple times. Kuwait's new airport was badly damaged, and every country took a real hit. Even the whole sort of conceptual model behind Dubai's rise in global prominence has been attacked by this threat of violence. So it's all very, very bad for them. And they don't trust the intentions of the Trump administration. They don't trust the judgment or the consistency, the steadfastness, and the fundamental reliability of this administration. And I don't think anything that they've seen since the MOU was signed or in the MOU or from J.D. Vance or from the president has really calmed their nerves. They are very rattled.
22: But as you know, when I talk to some of these Gulf officials, they acknowledge some of these concerns, but they also say, look, we get it. We understand you'd have to deal with a little bit of ups and downs with President Trump. Ultimately, our eggs are still in the American basket. We have another choice. We don't want to go elsewhere. And while we're dealing with Israel, at the very least, we want to work with the U.S. to create a better region. They still don't have anywhere else to go, right?
23: I think that's absolutely right. Yeah, they don't. There is no other country that could provide them the military hardware and training that we do, the kind of support that at least theoretically is there. There is an argument that the liberation of Kuwait in 1990 was sort of the exception that proves the rule, the one time we really did come to their aid. But, you know, I think they need to keep the U.S. government on side. They need to protect their relationship with Washington. So they're not going to come out and tell you bluntly what I just said. But what I'm telling you is also true. You're absolutely right. They're not going anywhere. They want to work on fixing relations with the United States. It's a number one priority. But right now, they are dismayed, disheartened, and highly, highly anxious because of everything that's happened. They did not want this war because they could foresee all of this and more, and it's all coming true in a very kind of living your nightmare scenario.
22: Hussein Ibish of the Arab Gulf States Initiative, thank you very much.
23: Oh, thank you, Nick.
2: As businesses rapidly adopt artificial intelligence to boost productivity and economic growth, parallel fears of a wave of job displacement continue to grow. One Reuters Ipsos poll last year found over 70% of Americans fear AI will lead to permanent job loss, raising questions about what's being done to prepare workers, companies, and local economies for what's to come. A new nonprofit called Raise Us aims to bring together states, major businesses, and AI firms to do just that. It's a bipartisan effort co-founded by Republican Eric Holcomb, the former two-term governor of Indiana, and Democrat Gina Raimondo, former Secretary of Commerce under President Biden and former governor of Rhode Island. I spoke with Gina Raimondo about all of this yesterday. Secretary Raimondo, welcome to the NewsHour. Thanks for being with us.
5: Thank you. Nice to be with you.
2: So tell us what's already in the works when it comes to this new effort called Raise Us. You're working with four pilot states, Arkansas, Maryland, Utah, and Connecticut, to roll out initiatives. What does that look like?
5: Yeah, thank you. So we have a single mission. We want to do our part to make sure that the U.S. leads the global AI competition, but without leaving America's workers behind. And to do that, I think we need like a deliberate, planned transition. And so that's what this is about. So, and also it has to be an all hands on deck moment, right? We need the AI companies to be part of the solution. We need America's biggest and best companies to be part of the solution. We need policy changes to support workers, to provide incentives for companies, not just to lay folks off. And we need very significant changes in the way we do workforce training. So we don't have the solutions. I'm sorry to say I'm not launching this with a solution, but we believe it's a time in America to do something big and bold so Americans aren't left behind. And we're bringing everybody together to get that done.
2: So why these four states in particular? Very different states, different populations, different politics for sure. Are you trying to show that this can work and should work everywhere?
5: Yes, exactly. So like any startup, which is what we are, we begin with the coalition of the willing. And these are four states, two Democrats, two Republicans all over the country. These governors have raised their hand to say they want to work with us to make sure that their states are AI ready and the people of their states don't get left behind. These are just the first four. You know, I hope a year from now, we have many more. This isn't a Democrat-Republican issue. This is an American issue. I don't think that this country is prepared for this transition. Unemployment insurance was created 100 years ago in the Great Depression. It hasn't been updated since. It needs to be updated. College is largely the same as it was 50, 60, 70 years ago. So what we are trying to do here, it's ambitious, but we're trying to, like I said, have an all hands on deck effort. We want to design some new policies and then pilot them in these states with a coalition of companies to see what works and scale what works.
2: I want to ask you more about those companies and their involvement, because you have some foundation support, but some big name corporate partners already on board. And I know the list continues to grow. We see a few here, including Accenture, Anthropic, Bank of America, IBM, UPS. You have talked recently about the need for companies to be invested in the transition. I just want to play a little clip of what you had to say in a recent TED Talk. Take a listen.
6: Right now, the incentives are such that a company lays a lot of people off today and their stock price surges tomorrow. It is too easy to hit the easy button of layoffs. Companies need different incentives. Quite frankly, we need a new system where it's more expensive to abandon workers than to retrain them.
2: So Secretary Raimondo, for companies who are worried about their bottom line, how do you incentivize them to be involved in this transition?
5: Yes. So again, this is exactly what we want to do. Work with employers, work with states, figure out new ideas. But you could imagine it's productive for a state to give a tax incentive of some kind to companies that redeploy workers instead of laying them off. We have to find a path whereby companies can both implement AI so they're innovative, but also continue to employ Americans in these companies. I'm somebody who spent 4 years getting the CHIPS Act passed and working to get semiconductor manufacturing back in the US. Why did we lose it in the first place? Because the market did not price in national security. And so company after company after company shut down manufacturing, sent those jobs to China or Taiwan, and 20 years later, we woke up massively vulnerable, and now we are spending tens of billions of dollars of taxpayer money to incentivize companies to manufacture again. Let's not make that mistake now. I don't want to allow every company to act individually, and we wake up in 5 years wishing that we had had a planned transition, which is in everyone's interest. Quite frankly, it's in every company's interest. So this is an effort to get ahead of it before we regret not having a deliberate transition.
2: If I can ask too, I know some of this mission is more personal for you. You've known what it's like to live through that job loss that your father went through during a different period of American economic transition. Tell me how that informs this work you do now and what you're trying to avoid in terms of history repeating.
5: In many ways, I think that what this country did when it just allowed manufacturing to wither and millions of Americans, including my dad and all of his friends, they just lost their job, precipitously one day lost their job, and those jobs went overseas. And at that time, my dad was in his late 50s, ironically about the age that I am now. And he always said, I understand the economics of why we want to become more of a services country. But he would say, I deserved a bridge to another chapter of work. And millions of Americans felt that way. And it hurt our family. And it isn't just a paycheck. It's pride, it's confidence, it's communities. And I would argue that today, still, decades later, this country is reeling from the mistakes we made by not having a proper plan to transition workers from manufacturing to something else. Right? It still plays out today in our divisive politics, increasingly violent politics. Whole communities were left behind. It did not have to happen that way, and we have to do better now.
2: As former U.S. Commerce Secretary Gina Raimondo joining us tonight. Secretary Raimondo, good to speak with you. Thank you so much.
5: Thank you.

0: There's a new museum in Philadelphia, but its building and mission date back to before this country was founded. Senior arts correspondent Jeffrey Brown went to see past and present meet at the Pennsylvania Hospital Museum, part of our ongoing coverage of health and arts for our Canvas series.
1: Welcome to Pennsylvania Hospital Museum.
2: An old hospital, the oldest chartered hospital in the nation, celebrating its 275th anniversary.
1: It was founded specifically as the first hospital in the colonies for the care of the poor.
2: And now a new museum.
1: Everything you see is original.
2: Philadelphia's Pennsylvania Hospital was founded in 1751 by Dr. Thomas Bond and none other than Benjamin Franklin. For, as its charter put it, the reception and cure of poor sick persons free of charge. Today it continues as a high-tech teaching hospital, part of the larger University of Pennsylvania health system. But its original Pine Building is now a museum preserving and displaying some of its rich history. An effort led by archivist and curator Stacy Peoples, who combed through boxes and old records for hidden and other treasures that tell the life of the institution. By her own account, she was an unlikely person for the job.
3: You know, I remember when I was younger and I was afraid to go into hospitals, right?
1: Like,
3: they're scary places. If somebody had told me I would spend the next 25 years walking into a hospital, I would have laughed. But it's when you feel that at a different level, when you experience the community that exists here.
1: And the history
3: and the
1: everything
3: history
1: that goes
3: of it,
1: with it.
3: It all comes together.
2: Emphasize here the hospital's long-running place in its community. Its focus unusual for the time on maternity and mental health. The caring of soldiers from the Revolution on. Pandemics from yellow fever in 1793 to COVID-19. There's a reconstruction of the hospital's apothecary. A preserved medical library, the nation's first, with books dating to the 18th century. And individual items including the original petition for the hospital, written by Franklin, and receipt books capturing details on staffing and inventories.
1: So it's the life of an institution.
3: It is.
1: In a way you don't usually see it.
3: You know, we don't have a door that we can open and magically see what it would have looked like to be here. But when you see these records and you kind of think about people coming in, getting their pay, also interacting with the people who are dropping off the food for the hospital, the linens that we need, all of the activity that it would take to make this institution run every single day. It is a beautiful window into that, probably the best window that we're going to have.
4: Good vitals.
2: No, this isn't the pit, which so intensely brings viewers inside a modern emergency.
3: Into that, probably the best window that we're going to have.
4: Good vitals.
2: No, this isn't the pit, which so intensely brings viewers inside a modern emergency room.
5: Good morning, Mr. Straker. You want to go home?
6: Hell yeah.

0: can start to remove layers all the way down to the skeleton.
1: Today, contemporary visitors can get inside bodies in less invasive ways through a high-tech animatage table. Another focus here, highlighted for us by Pennsylvania Hospital CEO Alicia Gresham, the hospital's role as a trailblazer in medicine.
2: This is a great example of not just pioneering the care and pioneering the science, but also creating space for leaders, women leaders, for women leaders of color.
3: This is important for you to highlight.
2: Exactly. Yeah. It's an important part of the history that we don't often get a chance to talk about.
1: Most relevant, perhaps most urgent, the parallels to today, including issues of cost and access to medical care.
2: When you think about care that was provided in the late 1700s, it was only to people, you could only get a doctor if you had money and the doctor would come to your house. And so when Dr. Thomas Bond thought about the idea of a public hospital, the idea was that now anybody could get care.
1: For archivist Stacy Peoples, that's the point in connecting past and present.
4: I want people to come in here and I want them to have that kind of interaction. So if you're looking at a document, you know, what is something in there that you can take away from that? Inspiring, you know, anyone to come in and to learn a little bit more about healthcare and about medicine and how that has evolved. So what has changed and what has not changed dramatically.
1: For the PBS NewsHour, I'm Jeffrey Brown at the Pennsylvania Hospital Museum in Philadelphia.
5: Online right now, a look at the affordability gains and potential pitfalls in the first major housing bill passed by Congress in decades. That's at pbs.org/newshour.
6: And that is the NewsHour for tonight. I'm Amna Nawaz.
5: And I'm Jeff Bennett. For all of us here at the NewsHour, thanks for spending part of your evening with us.
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1: Hello, I'm Jason Schreiber with AZPM. 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
2: Joining us today in the studio, Australian guitarist Andrew Blanche and Argentine mezzo-soprano Maria Eugenia Nieva. 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
1: 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What do you think audiences connect with most in these songs?
4: 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So they come to me saying, oh, my mom sang this song to me. My dad played in the guitar. So we all grew up listening to this music. So that's just beautiful. It's the right connection to your roots, your family, and your culture. So that's just beautiful.
3: Well, I mean,

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5: Live from NPR News, I'm Giles Snyder. The State Department says it's mobilizing $150 million in aid for Venezuela following the devastating back-to-back earthquakes. U.S. also sending rescue teams to help dig through the rubble, as NPR's Michelle Kellerman reports.
6: Secretary of State Marco Rubio says he set up a task force at the State Department and has sent search and rescue teams from California and Virginia to help find survivors of the earthquakes in Venezuela.
7: That's their most immediate need right now, is search and rescue efforts. They have a bunch of collapsed buildings, and so they'll need a lot of help in terms of digging through that. The airport there is badly damaged, so we'll have to rely on the Department of War to deploy assets there.
6: Rubio, who dismantled the lead U.S. aid agency last year, announced $50 million for private aid groups on the ground in Venezuela and another $100 million to be distributed through a U.N. fund. Michelle Kellerman, NPR News, Washington.
5: The death toll in Venezuela is rising. The country's health minister now says some 235 people were killed and another 4,300 were injured. House Speaker Mike Johnson was at the White House Thursday meeting with President Trump amid a standoff between the president and Congress over his stalled voter ID bill known as the Save America Act. Trump has refused to sign a popular bipartisan housing bill until the Senate moves on the election measure first. After the meeting, Speaker Johnson told reporters that Congress will send the housing bill to the White House. He did not specify when, but he said he and Trump are on the same page.
8: It's another day at the office. You know, this is the process in an era with small margins, but we'll get the job done. We always do. And we'll see you guys on Monday.
5: Johnson's meeting with Trump came as GOP hardliners effectively shut down the House floor until the Senate passes the elections bill the Senate has tried and failed to pass it multiple times since March. Supreme Court today gave the green light to the Trump administration to begin mass deportations of 350,000 Haitians who've been living and working legally in the U.S., many of them for more than a decade, NPR's Nita Totenberg reports.
9: The court ruled against the Haitians and others covered by the so-called temporary protective status law on two grounds. First, the conservative majority ruled that courts have no authority to intervene in TPS decisions under the statute. And second, they denied the Haitians' constitutional claim that Trump's attempt to end TPS status was racially motivated. The court's liberal dissenters blasted that assertion, pointing to derisive remarks that Trump made about Haitians, from his debunked claim that Haitians eat their neighbors' pets to his many derogatory comments about Haitians and his stated desire to have more Norwegians instead. Nina Totenberg, NPR News, Washington.
5: This is NPR. A top National Park Service official is describing apparent intentional damage to the Lincoln Memorial Reflecting Pool in a sworn court statement submitted as part of the Trump administration's response to a lawsuit challenging the renovation. Deputy Director of Operations Frank Land said the liner at the bottom of the pool was cut with a sharp knife or razor and that about 70 fence post tops were thrown into the pool. President Trump has repeatedly blamed vandals, and the Interior Department says there have been 7 arrests. The jury in the federal arson case of the man accused of starting the deadly Palisades fire says it is deadlocked. Steve Futterman reports from Los Angeles.
10: On the second full day of deliberations, the jury initially sent a note informing the court it had reached a verdict. But there was some confusion. A second note soon after said jurors were unable to reach a decision. When the judge asked if there was anything the court could do to help, the jury said no. Jurors were sent home for the day. In the morning, they will likely be given an instruction urging them to try to find a way to reach a decision. Jonathan Rinderknecht faces 3 arson charges that could send him to prison for 45 years. If the jurors continue to claim they are deadlocked, a mistrial could be declared. For NPR News, I'm Steve Futterman in Los Angeles.
5: The regional stock markets in Asia are losing ground in Friday trading. South Korea's benchmark down more than 8%. Japan's Nikkei has slumped 4.5%. Oil prices easing. Brent crude oil, the international standard, trading above $73 a barrel. This is NPR News.
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2: From the New York Times, I'm Rachel Abrams, and this is The Daily.
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2: On Tuesday, a blowout in the New York primary cemented Mayor Zoran Mamdani as a local kingmaker.
13: What you all have shown this evening, whether for state assembly, state senate, or Congress, is that a year ago, it was not the end of a political movement. It was the beginning.
2: All of his chosen candidates won, and their victories pointed to a growing movement within the Democratic Party.
14: DSA! DSA! DSA!
2: Today, political reporter Nick Fandos explains whether their victories help Democrats in the midterms or put their chances of winning control of Congress at risk. It's Thursday, June 25th. Nick Fandos, welcome to The Daily.
1: So glad to be here.
2: Mayor Mamdani is having a very good couple of weeks, it seems. And I want to understand what these results in New York's primary tells us about the strength of Mayor Mamdani, of course, this rising political figure in the Democratic Party, but also what these results mean for the national political picture. So first, let's just talk about what were the results on Tuesday night.
1: So on Tuesday night, voters across New York City went to the polls in a series of very competitive congressional primaries. Now, in New York, a very Democratic city, the primaries actually are the elections that end up deciding who is going to fill these seats.
2: Mm-hmm.
1: And Mayor Mamdani did something unusual in these elections. Where his predecessors have tended to try and stay out of local politics, of the kind of bitter inter-party fights that could divide their coalition or zap their political capital, he decided he was going to put all of his on the line for a series of candidates from the left, many of them Democratic socialists, who share his vision for the city and he thought could win these seats in Congress for their movement.
2: Mm-hmm.
1: This is a pretty extraordinary gamble, just 6 months into his term. If he succeeded, it would give him a foothold in Congress where he could inject the economic populist ideas from the left, his views on Israel, and other issues into the national conversation that Democrats are having right now about their identity. But if he lost, he'd be squandering a lot of his own political capital. He'd be empowering people who are trying to stand in his way. And frankly, I think he'd make even some of his allies think, this guy's not as strong as we thought. Maybe we don't need to go along with what he's talking about. So from the start, it's important to remember that Mamdani is an insurgent politician and he's a movement politician.
2: Mm-hmm.
1: By the time last fall comes around and it's clear he's going to be elected mayor in the general election, he's already looking ahead to this year's races to figure out how can I expand that movement.
15: New York, we know anything's possible with a great team.
16: I'm Brad Lander, and I'll block billionaires from buying our elections.
1: The first candidate he identifies is Brad Lander.
2: Mm-hmm.
1: Now, Lander was actually a fellow mayoral candidate who Mamdani had beat, but then they locked arms to take on the Democratic establishment.
2: Mm-hmm.
1: And Mamdani said to him, as the election is coming to a close, you know where we could use you most would be running for Congress. Why don't you run in the Brooklyn and Lower Manhattan seat where you're from against Dan Goldman, who was a Democratic incumbent, a former federal prosecutor, but crucially did not endorse Mamdani in last year's election, and historically has pretty close ties to Israel, which has become one of the animating issues, obviously, of the mayor's political movement.
2: Isn't it kind of bold of Mamdani to take on an incumbent politician in this way?
1: Absolutely. But crucially, Lander was willing to do something that Goldman never was. Both these guys consider themselves liberal Zionists. They're both Jewish. And Goldman has been critical of Benjamin Netanyahu and the Israeli government, but he's drawn a line at calling what's happened in Gaza a genocide.
17: Israel is not the most important issue in this district. What is most important...
1: And he's not completely denounced groups like AIPAC, the American Israel Public Affairs Committee, even if he didn't take their money in this election. Lander was willing to do those things.
18: He voted for every U.S. military aid package to Israel. He won't recognize it as genocide. He's never used the word occupation to describe...
1: He was willing to be much more vociferous in his criticism of Israel and in separating himself from the kind of pro-Israel political forces in the United States. And for Mamdani, that was crucial.
2: Wow, that really shows you how divisive Israel has become. And all of what you've just described, of course, jibes with Mamdani's positions when he first ran for mayor.
1: Absolutely. But his intervention here also started to raise another question, which is basically, how involved is Mamdani, this new mayor who's going to be trying to govern an ungovernable city, as people like to call New York, how involved is he going to get in politics?
2: Mm-hmm.
1: And we start to get some answers pretty quickly last fall. In one counterintuitive move, he actually intervened to shut down a primary challenge by an ally of his in the DSA who was looking to challenge Hakeem Jeffries, the House Democratic leader.
2: Mm-hmm.
1: And after his private warnings to this ally didn't get through, Mamdani actually showed up at a public forum and made a case for why it would hurt his mayoralty and their cause to go after Jeffries in that way, to pick such a big fight.
2: He's basically telling the guy to stand down.
1: Exactly. And so that might have been where this all ended. But in late November, one of Mamdani's allies in Congress, Nydia Velazquez, who's been there for 30 years, announces unexpectedly that she's going to retire. And the district that she represents is one of the cities farthest left. It's also the place that Mamdani ran up the largest margins anywhere in the city. And so when she retires, he sees a once-in-a-lifetime opportunity to put one of his allies into that seat and expand his foothold in Congress beyond just Lander. It's too good to pass up. As it happens, Mamdani had someone very particular in mind, a young assemblywoman named Claire Valdez, who had been his first endorser in the race for mayor and a fellow Democratic socialist. Velazquez didn't know her at all.
2: Mm-hmm.
19: It is what it is. I have a lot of respect for the mayor, and I guess that we disagree this time.
1: She felt Mamdani blindsided her and was meddling in the race. She ends up backing another candidate, the Brooklyn Borough President, Antonio Reynoso.
2: And why did he prefer his candidate, Valdez, over the handpicked successor from Velazquez?
1: It's a great question. And on paper, there's not a huge amount of difference in these two candidates in terms of policy. They both want to abolish ICE. They both have called what happened in Gaza a genocide. They both support raising taxes on the rich, as the mayor does. But Valdez comes out of the mayor's political movement. She was with him on day one when very few people were. And he felt basically, yeah, that guy's progressive. I like him. But Claire is my candidate.
20: And now we need to be able to do everything we can to get her across that finish line.
1: And what follows is this really fascinating race that drives a kind of geographic line through the district and through Mamdani's coalition, where on one side you have young, very left, maybe DSA-inclined voters who are more often white and college-educated than their neighbors who have moved into this district over the last 10 years. And on the other side, you had Reynoso and Velasquez, who represented and were appealing to kind of the old guard of the neighborhood, the large Puerto Rican and Dominican populations that grew there, the working-class Black populations, the other immigrant populations in neighborhoods that have not gentrified in quite the same way.
2: Which is so interesting because here's Mamdani, a candidate who had attracted both of those groups, now driving a wedge between the two of them with his endorsement of Valdez.
1: Right. And so he kept going. Because as the spring progressed, he had his eye on another district. This one was in Upper Manhattan and parts of the Bronx. It's a heavily Latino district. It's got a big Black population. But similarly to the race we were just talking about, a gentrifying white community that's coming in and changing parts of that district. Now, the interesting wrinkle here is that initially Mamdani stayed out of this race because he had actually promised the incumbent congressman, Adriano Espaillat, that he would be with him. Espaillat had given Mamdani a key endorsement during the mayoral race, brought along Latino support that he needed at the time. And so even though his allies on the left were lining up behind a challenger to Espaillat, a woman named Daria Lisa Avila Chevalier, Mamdani initially stayed on the sidelines. But as the spring progresses and Avila Chevalier is picking up momentum, as the DSA endorses her, he starts thinking to himself, I can't stay on the sidelines of this. She's got a real shot of winning. And if she doesn't win and I stayed out of it, well, that could be on me. There's an opportunity with my popularity in that district, with the resources I can bring to it, that I can help push her there. So he decides to add her to his slate, the third candidate. And this is the decision, more than any other, that really makes the Democratic establishment, Black and Latino Democrats, labor unions, go ballistic. They start campaigning on the ground. Super PACs start dropping millions of dollars for and against candidates on both sides of the race. The mayor throws himself aggressively into the slate.
0: We need Claire Valdez, Daria Lisa Avila Chevalier, and Brad Lander fighting for us in
1: Congress. He's been raising money. He's been offering strategy advice. He was out on the campaign trail in the final weeks.
2: Back and forth.
1: Exactly. He held a big rally with Bernie Sanders. Some of it, frankly, gets ugly. Avila Chevalier, who is a PhD student and relatively untested, it turns out that her history as an activist left her with a trove of inflammatory and polarizing tweets. Among the most circulated were tweets that attacked the Democratic Party. In one of them, she said, F Kamala Harris. And other ones expressed policy positions that were really far outside of the mainstream. So again, among the most prominent was one where she basically said, all deportations are bad. We shouldn't be removing anybody from this country under any circumstance.
2: Clearly very out of step with the majority of Americans.
1: Exactly.
2: But of course we know, in the end, gamble pays off. Mamdani had a huge victory on Tuesday night because all of his candidates won.
1: All of his candidates won. And I just want to add, in convincing fashion. Mm-hmm. Lander won by almost 30 points. Valdez won by about 20 points. And Avila Chevalier had a narrower margin, but somewhat comfortable, 4 points over a powerful incumbent. They were margins so big that even Mayor Mamdani and his allies were surprised, and so big that they sent shockwaves that went not just throughout the five boroughs of New York City, but frankly, well beyond, and right now are rattling the foundations of the Democratic Party.
2: We'll be right back.
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0: This is The Daily. I'm Rachel Abrams. Back to my conversation with Nick Vandos about whether the blowout victories in Tuesday's New York primary will help or hurt Democrats in the midterms. Nick, I want to talk about what this clean sweep that we saw from the DSA actually means. So let's start small and go big. So first, what does it mean for Mamdani and his agenda here in New York City?
1: I think that for the mayor, one of the most important things that this election showed is that he was no fluke.
0: Mm-hmm.
1: In fact, he may be a political kingmaker in New York, that his political capital can be transferred to other candidates and give them a real shot at winning races across the city.
0: It's interesting that a guy who essentially ran against the establishment, who derided the whole idea of kingmakers, has now become one.
1: Yeah, I think he would say, I'm not a kingmaker, I'm a movement leader.
0: Mm-hmm.
1: But I think kingmaker is an apt term. I mean, this is someone now who seems to be among the most popular political figures in New York. And he not only now has new allies, but he also has other Democrats in the system, people in the city council, people in Albany, the governor, who are seeing that his political power is real and they're going to have to respond to it. And so when they get into fights about his agenda, about how to pay for childcare, about whether to raise taxes, you can really bet that going forward, he's going to be coming in with a stronger hand.
0: Right. What about on the national level, though, Nick? Because we know in Congress, Hakeem Jeffries, House Minority Leader, he has been focused on winning control back from the Republicans. So what does he make of all of this?
1: For Hakeem Jeffries, there are very specific implications and much broader ones for his party. Specifically, two of the candidates in this race, Avila Chevalier and Valdez, have not committed to backing him in a leadership fight next year when he's trying to become speaker. They could become real thorns in his side in Washington. But I think that the bigger implication, both for Jeffries' politics in New York City and in Washington, is that this is going to give the left a much bigger platform, the Mamdani left specifically, to advance its ideas at a time when Democrats are really in this big national argument about what they want to be as a party. And Mamdani and his allies have a very specific vision. It's anti-corporate power, it's big government, it's tax the rich, it's pay for social services to help working people, and it's pull the United States away from its alliance with Israel. And on each of those issues, now they're going to be speaking in a louder way, and in a way that frankly may cause problems for Jeffries
0: right.
1: as he looks towards the midterms this fall, where races are not going to be won and lost in deep blue New York City, but in swing districts across the country. And so in any election like this, I think there is a degree to which voters are coming out to vote against the status quo. They're going to look at any candidate that's backed by leadership and be against them. And that's got to be concerning for Jeffries, because if that spreads across the country enough, he could end up with an unruly caucus or nominees in close contests that can't win against Republicans. And New York City, of course, is in some ways an anomaly, but in some ways it has often been a leading indicator in politics. I mean, this is the place, after all, where Jeffries is from, but so is Chuck Schumer, the Senate Majority Leader. And it's the place that in 2018, Alexandria Ocasio-Cortez won her own surprise Democratic primary against Joe Crowley and launched basically a progressive movement that did meaningfully push the Democratic Party left and led to all kinds of incumbents falling across the country. So I think anyone who doesn't take this seriously does so at their own peril.
0: Okay, I understand how all of these dynamics play out in places that are very blue, where it's basically Democrat versus Democrat, right? But just looking forward to the midterms, the very far-left politics that these candidates won on, I wonder how that might translate to races that are much tighter, in places that are purple, for example, right? Or saying something like, I don't believe in deportations is really going to turn off voters, potentially.
1: I think this is a question a lot of Democrats are asking today. And those who are on the winning side would say, well, they're going to help us.
0: Mm-hmm.
1: The Democratic Party is losing across the country because regular people are not into our ideas. They think we're not fighting for them. We think we're not committed to the right issues. And we're trying to push the party towards a place that we think it can win. Now, Republicans have shown they are very adept at taking the extreme comments of lefties in New York City or Chicago or LA and broadcasting them all over the country and saying, you may think you're voting for this reasonable, moderate candidate, but you're voting to empower a party that is so crazy and outside of the mainstream, they're going to do X or Y or Z.
2: They want a lot of communists to come in. I'm saying it a little.
1: And that's exactly what we started to hear from Republicans just hours after the election results became clear.
2: But the people that they're pushing are communists, and this country is not going to have communists. Thank you.
1: President Trump himself, Speaker Mike Johnson in the House.
3: The Democrat Party, the socialists, the Marxists have nominated some of the most radical candidates to ever run for office, and they're running for Congress.
0: Right. If these DSA members end up working against the Democratic brand nationally in the midterms, that could actually feel like a loss for Mamdani, right? Like, he could get blamed for taking a big risk on these candidates that is then seen as backfiring.
1: I think that is certainly a risk for him. But I think to give the mayor his say, what he would allow is that he's probably going to get blamed and attacked. Anyway, he's already one of the most visible left-leading politicians in the country. And so why not take a big swing at trying to push the party to a place where he thinks he might actually help them?
0: Does this, Nick, feel to you like a potential mirror of what happened on the right, which is that populists took over the mainstream of the Republican Party?
1: I think in many ways there are similarities. I mean, whether you look at the Tea Party after President Obama was elected, or you look at Donald Trump's rise in the 2016 Republican primary, there was a very similar situation on their side. After losing a series of elections, there was a faction within the Republican Party who came in and said, we've got it all wrong. We've got to change drastically if we're going to win across the country. And they went on to start winning races, and we find ourselves where we do now. Democrats right now are trying to figure out, how do we get our mojo back? And I don't think we're going to have a true answer for a couple of years until we have candidates on the presidential debate stage and vying for the attention of the entire country.
0: It sounds like the big question going into the midterms is basically whether the far left views of these candidates that might be seen as turning off a lot of moderate voters, whether that will push more people away than the broadly popular economic and anti-Israel messaging, frankly, that we have seen that might attract them.
1: The midterms will give us one answer to that question. And I think that the presidential election that's waiting right behind it will give an even bigger one. Because Democrats, not just here in New York, but in races from Maine to Michigan to other places, are testing out their tolerance right now for ideas and labels that previously would have been seen as outside the mainstream, that might have been seen as disqualifying, and deciding, is that something that we like? Is that something we're willing to tolerate because of the energy and dynamism and the freshness of what they're bringing to the table? Or do we want to retreat to something more familiar to try and win over our neighbors who are not already on board? And that's going to be a raucous, multi-stage fight. And so Tuesday night in New York might just have been the opening bell.
0: Nick, thanks so much.
1: It was my pleasure.
0: Nick Fandos covers New York politics and government for the New York Times.
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6: 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Good evening. I'm John Weaver. 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
8: In Los Angeles, I'm Kai Rizdahl. It is Thursday today. This one is the 25th of June. Good, as it always is, to have you along, everybody. This is a day of data in this economy of ours, data about prices and data about growth. 4.1% is the headline price level data point, as you have likely already heard today, the Personal Consumption Expenditures Price Index for May. And that 4.1% is faster than April inflation, as you do not need me to tell you, most of it thanks to energy and the president's war in Iran. So with energy on its way back down now, on the theory that the ceasefire is going to hold, we are going to do what the Federal Reserve likes to do, spend some time on all the other inflation happening in this economy, the core rate, as it's called. As Marketplace's Justin Ho reports, that's picking up too.
9: The rise in core inflation really started in April of last year, when the president announced his import taxes.
10: Those tariffs did push additional price pressures in the economy, particularly for the price of goods.
9: Tim Dewey is chief U.S. economist at SGH Macro Advisors. He says later last year, core inflation started to hit services too.
10: So that could be anything from, you know, insurance or healthcare services, financial services, food services, accommodations.
9: Dewey says the delay could be because tariffs took a little time to impact other costs, but it could also be because demand was strong, thanks to a good jobs market.
10: The labor market did seem to turn stronger at the end of last year. And I would note that really some of our biggest accelerations in the inflation started in December and January and into March.
9: The war in the Middle East is boosting core inflation too. Jeffrey Roach is chief economist at LPL Financial.
11: Think of logistics costs, think of transportation costs.
9: Roach says that's increased the price of goods, and that, in turn, is boosting the cost of services, including healthcare.
11: When you think about the impact on the costs of the materials those professionals use, it starts to make sense understanding why, for example, dental services is up over 8% from a year ago.
9: It'll take some time for the war's knock-on effects on prices to subside. Michael Pierce is chief U.S. economist at Oxford Economics.
12: If we look at gasoline prices, they've fallen back, but they're still about a dollar above where they were before the war. And it's going to take time for that to normalize.
9: Meanwhile, Pierce says there's still plenty of demand keeping prices high. And overall, the labor market is still in good shape.
12: Our expectation is that the labor market will be broadly stable this year, that we'll see the unemployment rate remain pretty close to where it is.
9: And that could keep pressure on prices to keep heading upward throughout the year. I'm Justin Ho for Marketplace.
8: The growth data point du jour is the third and final look at gross domestic product for the first quarter of the year. It came to us courtesy of the Bureau of Economic Analysis, which told us this morning the economy grew at an annualized rate of 2.1% January through March. That is a revision up from the last guess, which was 1.6%, which is nice. But it's not the whole story. Consumer spending was revised down, and the overall GDP number was boosted in part because we imported less stuff than people had originally thought. Now, what might that mean for the economy yet to come? Here's Marketplace's Henry App.
13: These GDP numbers measure where the economy was several months ago, but they can give us something of a baseline for the rest of the year. The new data released today actually make that baseline look a bit lower than expected, says Tuan Wen, an economist at RSM.
14: You put softer spending growth and lower imports together, you get a much weaker picture of the American consumer in the first quarter.
13: Not great, given that consumer spending makes up close to 70% of GDP. But there are different ways you can look at where economic growth might go from here. The glass half full view, the worst of the oil price spike, which was a drag on consumer spending and ate into corporate profits, might be behind us.
14: Most of the impact of the Iran war was actually felt in the first quarter.
13: And if oil keeps falling, consumers might have a bit more spending power, says Eugenio Alaman, chief economist at Raymond James, which is a Marketplace underwriter.
15: I think that things are going to improve for the American consumer. And as long as the job market remains strong, I think that the economy is in a good path.
13: The glass half empty view, yeah, the job market is pretty good, but wages are not keeping up with high inflation. Sarah House is a senior economist at Wells Fargo.
16: Those paychecks still aren't rising very quickly. And with that inflation backdrop, it's hard for consumers to really ramp up their spending right now.
13: Plus, in the first quarter, consumers were getting a boost from higher than usual tax refunds.
16: As we get into the second half, a lot of that money's already been spent.
13: Still, there's a lot of corporate investment going on right now, so House thinks economic growth might plod along the rest of the year. Ethan Strube, an assistant professor of economics at St. Olaf College, has a similar view.
17: Without like big changes to population growth, big changes to, you know, productivity, that kind of thing, then we're just not going to see much faster than 2% growth very often.
13: So in that sense, first quarter GDP might be a sign of things to come. I'm Henry App for Marketplace.
8: Wall Street, as the week winds down, the chipmaker Micron Technologies blew the doors off its earnings forecast yesterday. But that was small solace to traders who've gotten the AI jitters. We will have the details when we do the numbers.

0: We've got all kinds of different taxes in this country. Income taxes, sales taxes, social security taxes, and property taxes. Those, property taxes, typically go to towns and counties for public services. Think fire departments, libraries, ambulances, and roads. They're just one of the things you got to pay. Until you don't. At least 18 states are looking at cutting or even eliminating their property taxes. So Marketplace's Caitlin Tan is going to take us to a state where that has already happened to see how it's working out.
1: Like many places during COVID, home values skyrocketed in Wyoming's Little Mountain towns.
2: People were coming in from out of state. They were paying cash offers. They were paying over asking price. And so that just made the market go up.
1: Hank Hoversland with the Wyoming Taxpayers Association says property taxes followed, meaning longtime Wyomingites were suddenly paying a lot more, and that led state lawmakers to lower them last year by 25%, saving a homeowner a few hundred bucks, but costing towns and counties tens of millions in revenue.
2: There really isn't a plan to make up these revenues, and so it's going to come on the backs of spending cuts.
1: Like the library in the small town of Lander, Wyoming, where I meet director Anita Marple. She's wearing a Dr. Seuss t-shirt that says, "Oh, the places you'll go when you read."
3: Sometimes I just wear this shirt to remind me of, okay, here's our mission. So come on in.
4: Okay,
3: come
4: awesome. On in. How was your weekend?
1: Marple actually spent the weekend going over a difficult budget. These days, the library's doors are locked and the lights are out more often.
3: You're here on a Monday morning, and we're closed until 1 p.m.
1: They used to open at 10 on Mondays. They've trimmed hours on other days, too. And they got rid of 3 part-time positions.
3: It's all about staffing and having the ability to have people here to serve the public.
1: The library lost about $300,000 in local residential property tax revenue last year. Similar cuts were seen all across the state. Jeremiah Riemann with the Wyoming County Commissioners Association says one rural county cut its emergency management budget in half.
5: Then we saw wildfires in their community, which an unfortunate element of all of this.
1: Another fire district cut overtime and briefly shut down a fire station. Another county is looking to their roads to save money.
5: In other words, just shutting those roads down, or maybe paved roads are going to go back to gravel simply because they don't have the resources to care for those.
1: And more cuts could be coming. This fall, Wyoming voters will get a say if they want an even bigger break on residential property taxes through a ballot initiative. And lawmakers are discussing eliminating property taxes altogether.
5: I also think one of the things that we're not seeing come up in the conversation is, if not property tax, then what? What is it that you propose that we use to fund these services?
1: It won't be income tax. Wyoming doesn't have it. Some say raising sales tax is the answer. It currently averages about 5.5%. But for now, public services will have to make do with less, something Hank Hoversland with the Wyoming State Taxpayers Association doesn't advise.
2: I think other places are looking to Wyoming and saying, can they do it? We have proven that we can't do it.
1: At least not without pain. At the Lander Library, Anita Marple finishes our tour when she spots a couple of people giving the locked library doors a tug.
3: And we're closed, and that just, it breaks my heart when I feel like we ought to be open, and we can't be.
1: It'll still be a few more hours before the library will turn on the lights, unlock the doors, and people can check out books, use the Wi-Fi, and hang out. In Lander, Wyoming, I'm Caitlin Tan for Marketplace.

0: Justin was telling us earlier about core inflation, that is price levels less food and energy, which always seems odd because we all need energy and food too. And those prices, as you know, have been going up. The national average for a pound of chuck is $6.70, almost a buck up from the same time a year ago. But the price of beef at your local grocery store doesn't tell the whole story for American ranchers. So we've called Nathan Bradford. He's the owner and operator of G-Line Ranch. He's in Boley, Oklahoma.
1: You know, here at the ranch, with the inflation, the cattle market is good. It's been on the increase at least once a month. I'm hearing some record prices. But the problem is the banking system is not keeping up. I feel like that the cattle number is probably going to end up being smaller. The amount of producers are going to keep declining just because we don't get the financing. Once you used to borrow $100,000, now it's like $30,000 just to do the same kind of work. It's going to be really hard and challenging for America to see beef prices come down just because the simple fact is there is no resources that's helping out, you know, the Main Street out here like they're doing out here on Wall Street. If the screw worm hits the heart of Oklahoma, it's going to be a pretty devastating deal. So what we're trying to do is apply fly repellent onto our cattle, spray them as often as we can. And then we're looking at buying some mineral supplements that has repellent in it as well that will stop the reproduction of the fly. But there's not much we can do. It's just a simple fact that we already have a shortage of veterinarians in the United States, especially large animal vets. I don't think that the veterinarians that in the state of Oklahoma can handle the amount of workload that's going to be generated. This screw worm deal, you have to get those wounds healed up, and that means you got to have a proper and right facility to catch those animals. Everybody doesn't have that. I'm scattered out in two different counties, and I can't do it at the end of the day. The way I feel today is really kind of saddening and heartbroken, because what we thought that once was is no longer at the end, is what it seems like. I've seen several farmers go out of business. So you think about the experience. I look at my neighbors, the experience that these farmers and ranchers have, that they're taking it to the grave with them, and there's nobody to replace them. But you know, in this ranching world, in this rodeo world, sometimes you have to tie off your rope to your saddle horn, and when you hook up, whatever happens, happens, you know what I mean? But we're gonna be in a world of trouble if something doesn't change.
0: Nathan Bradford tying his rope to the saddle horn, G-Line Ranch, Boley, Oklahoma.

0: Coming up,
1: younger generations just embracing being single.
0: Solo maxing is the word you are looking for. First, though, let's do the numbers. Dow Industrial is up 71 points today, a 10th percent, 51,920. The NASDAQ down 118 points, about a half percent, 25,358. The S&P 500 basically flat, 73.57. Darden Restaurants reported earnings today that beat estimates. Consumers were resilient, the CEO said, but cautious with an increase in visits from all income groups, including those at the bottom. Darden, which owns Olive Garden and Longhorn Steakhouse, down 0.3% on the day. Caitlin Tan was talking about eliminating or reducing property taxes. Intuit, home to the TurboTax family of tax software, contracted 2.7%. H&R Block put back 1.5% on the day. Bond prices down. The yield on the 10-year T-note rose 4.39%. 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

0: This is Marketplace. I'm Kai Ryssdal. Freight in this economy, the getting of goods from there to here, comes in a couple of three main varieties. Trucking, that's the lion's share. Air freight, when you got to get whatever it is moved real quick. And then ships. Coastal ports tend to get all the glory because that's where a lot of the stuff you buy on Amazon comes into the country. But some of the busiest ports in this country are on the Great Lakes. Last weekend, a group of people who understand just how important Great Lakes shipping is gathered to pray for fair winds and following seas. From Ashtabula, Ohio, Marketplace's Kaylee Wells reports.
1: Since the 1940s, the residents of this city in the very northeast corner of Ohio have been gathering where the Ashtabula River flows into Lake Erie after the lake has thawed and the freighters have set sail.
2: Welcome to the 77th annual Blessing of the Fleet here in the beautiful Ashtabula Harbor on the banks of the Ashtabula River.
1: The program features a memorial service for fallen sailors and a prayer led by a retired priest from the local Catholic Church.
3: Protect them from the dangers of wind and rain and all the perils of the deep.
1: Folks here take this seriously because Lake Erie on a perfect June day may not look perilous, but
4: holy mackerel!
1: Christine Seifert of the community association that hosted today's event says looks can be deceiving.
4: When it blows up on Lake Erie, it blows up quick.
1: Shallower water means storms make waves much faster and closer together. Federal Seaway pilot Gunnar Luta, who's sitting quietly in the audience, has experienced the rough seas of Lake Erie before, like on Christmas Eve 25 years ago.
5: We were taking waves over the top of the pilot house. We lost our lifeboat, lost everything except for our GPS, lost our radar. And was able to navigate into the harbor using an old paper chart.
1: Luta says his job's only getting busier every year, with hundreds of ships and billions of dollars of cargo passing through Lake Erie annually. Expand that to include the Great Lakes and inland waterways, and it's nearly 700 million tons of cargo every year, according to the American Great Lakes Ports Association.
5: A lot of steel and a lot of grain, those are the primary things, but there's also project cargo like windmill parts, mast sections and blades for windmills and engines and all sorts of stuff.
1: All of that travels on the Great Lakes because they're close to a lot of steel mills and grain growing areas. The cargo is the grain that'll feed the cow, that'll end up on your 4th of July burger, the steel that'll go into your next car, the salt that'll make your roads safer next winter, some of which comes from a giant salt mine underneath Lake Erie, not far from Ashtabula. Jonathan Ernest is an economics professor at Case Western Reserve University.
6: The most efficient way to ship a whole bunch of salt that you mine under the lake is to ship it on top of the lake versus putting it on a whole lot of trucks and trying to send it that way.
1: Ships cut down on fuel use, pollution, and road congestion, and they save money. So the demand for them on the Great Lakes isn't going anywhere, which also means
3: we pray that those who use these boats and ships
1: that residents of Burns Harbor, Indiana, and Bayfield, Wisconsin, and Harbor Springs, Michigan, are going to keep showing up to their respective harbors every year and do what they can to make sure those ships get where they're supposed to go.
3: Amen.
1: In Ashtabula, Ohio, I'm Kaylee Wells for Marketplace.

0: There was a story in Fortune the other day that caught my eye, as much for the headline as for what the story seemed really to be about. Gen Z is rejecting $200 dates and choosing solo maxing, the headline read. That's maxing with two X's, by the way. Solo maxing and dating apps are taking a hit, just to finish the headline. Sydney Lake is an associate editor at Fortune. She had the byline on the piece. Sydney, welcome to the program. It's good to have you on.
1: Thanks so much for having me.
0: Just so we're all using the same terminology here, solo maxing, what is it?
1: Yeah, so solo maxing, if you have been on social media or just the internet in general the past few months, there have been a lot of different plays on the word maxing, just basically means maximizing something. You know, you might have heard it in the context of looks maxing, protein maxing, whatever it may be. But solo maxing really is about younger generations just embracing being single.
0: Being single and not dating because, at least for some cause and effect here, it's expensive out there.
1: It is very expensive. From my research, it's showing that Gen Z and millennials... are
0: spending around
1: $200 or so

0: they're just really embracing this. You know, some of it comes from dating app burnout. Some of it is just embracing financial security. They don't really see it necessarily as avoidance or isolation. It's what they're saying is self-care.
1: It is definitely not self-care for a lot of these dating apps though, right? I mean, they're seeing this sort of in the bottom line.
0: Yeah. So dating apps really ever since the pandemic have seen some ups and downs, but Gen Z especially has been pretty reluctant to go the dating app route. A lot of the major dating app companies are working tirelessly to, you know, figure this whole thing out because they had been so popular, especially during the pandemic era.
1: Right. There is even at least one dating app out there that offers like budget services, right? Like if you don't feel like spending a lot of money on a dating app, try us.
0: Yeah, I've heard of that. And, you know, some other dating apps, you know, have done some promos here and there of, hey, we'll give you a free ride credit. You know, gas or taking a Lyft or an Uber is financially restrictive. You know, some have been saying, hey, we'll cover that for you. So there are some clever workarounds.
1: This seems kind of, just to get subjective about this for a minute, it seems kind of sad. No?
0: No, it is. Dating app culture has, I think, really changed the outlook for a lot of younger generation. Social media certainly plays a role in it, at least I think. But, you know, at the same time, it can also be healthy to have at least a little bit of time here and there to focus on yourself. So, you know, I'm hopeful and I'm seeing more things here and there of people embracing in-person things like concerts, going out to eat, that sort of thing. But, you know, then obviously on the flip side, everything is more expensive too.
1: Sure
0: so
1: is.
0: it's hard out there.
1: It is hard out there. Sydney Lake, she's at Fortune. Sydney, thanks a lot. I appreciate your time.
0: Thank you so much for having me.

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1: This final note on the way out today, in which the data backs up that whole solo maxing thing that Sydney Lake and I were just talking about. The Census Bureau released its annual time use survey today, literally how Americans have been spending their time in the preceding year. Shout out, by the way, to economist Joey Politano for spotting this. The amount of time we spent socializing in person is down again, just 35 minutes a day, up a bit from its pandemic low, but still down 10% from 2019, off 25% from 2003. Our daily production team includes Andy Corbin, Maria Hollenhorst, Sarah Leeson, Sean McHenry, and Sophia Terenzio. Will Story is the supervising senior producer, and I'm Kai Rizdahl. We will see you tomorrow, everybody.

world offers a unique perspective on daily news, crossing borders and time zones to bring home stories that matter. Co-hosted by Carolyn Beeler and Marco Werman, The World is a co-production of WGBH in Boston and PRX, and it airs every weekday afternoon at 2 on NPR 89.1. 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
1: It'll be mostly clear overnight tonight with some breeziness and about a 20% chance of showers and thunderstorms in the Sierra Vista area. For Friday, expect sunny skies and hot temperatures with afternoon highs in the mid-90s to around 107.
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5: This is Alex Ritson with the newsroom. The death toll in Venezuela's double earthquake has risen to at least 235, with more than 40,000 people still missing.
6: Medical facilities do not have the capacity to handle the massive volume of people, and many people are still trapped under the rubble.
5: Rescuers have been working through the night to try and find survivors. King Charles has become the first British monarch to reveal his personal tax bill, and yes, he is very rich.
7: What you're seeing here is a huge amount of detail around the amount of money coming in and from both private and public expenditure, where it's spent and the tax that's paid on it.
5: Asian stock markets tumble on fears of a bubble in artificial intelligence stocks, and a former top Ukrainian spy chief has been convicted of passing on state secrets to Russia and jailed for life. Before all that, though, a full bulletin of the very latest world news.
8: BBC News with Danielle Yawovietska. Thousands of people have spent a second night outdoors in Venezuela as rescuers race against time to reach survivors under rubble after Wednesday's twin earthquakes. At least 235 people are known to have died. Our Latin America correspondent Will Grant reports.
9: Some survivors have been found alive under the cement and twisted metal. Graciela Mora was pulled from the ruins of a building in the city of La Guaira. When the earthquake began, I clung so tightly to the doorframe that I broke my finger, she said. But the floors gave way and my friend was gone. The head of Venezuela's parliament confirmed that special

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1: And this is NPR 89.1. Thanks for starting your day with us. A 108-year-old home built by a founding member of the historic Jefferson Park neighborhood was demolished earlier this year. Just ahead in a feature report by AZPM's Thatcher Warwick Hess, hear how the community is responding and how they hope to protect other historic Tucson landmarks in the future. Thanks for starting your day with NPR 89.1. Celebrate America's 250th birthday with AZPM and PBS during a Capitol 4th, airing on Friday, July 3rd at 5 p.m. on PBS 6. 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
0: Good morning, I'm Leila Fadel. Prime Minister of the UK is a difficult position to hold down. There have been five in the last 7 years, but there's been a constant in the turmoil, a person fans call Hot Podium Guy. Tobias Goh first caught the public's eye when he was setting up a podium for Theresa May in 2019. Based on the nickname, it wasn't his microphone positioning that was getting him all the attention. Goh doesn't see it, though. He told the Daily Mail in 2019 it must be the lighting. It's Morning Edition.
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5: From the AZPM Newsroom, I'm Gabe Stultz. Earlier this year, a demolition crew leveled a 108-year-old home in Midtown Tucson, and neighbors are demanding accountability. Thatcher Warwick Hess has more.
6: In 1889, a young German immigrant named Anna Stattelmann arrived in Tucson from Bavaria. She changed her name to Annie Lester and became one of the earliest residents of what is now the Jefferson Park neighborhood. Miriam Pattison remembers meeting Lester as a child in the 1950s.
7: She had built the bigger house on what's now Lester in 1918. And I remember meeting her across the back fence.
8: Really?
9: So you remember as a kid?
7: Meeting Annie Lester, oh yeah.
9: What was she like?
7: A very hefty, gray-haired, nice, friendly woman who enjoyed meeting, you know, yeah. Carl's children, the grandchildren.
6: Pattison's younger brother, John, walked through the rubble of the original Lester house that he hopes to renovate.
10: My older siblings, I'm the youngest of six, vividly remember Easter's here. And in those days, of course, the yard was Bermuda lawns, tall oleander bushes, trees all over the place.
6: The house, built in 1918 on Lester Street, was demolished in February. Neighbor Sharon Milan says residents had little warning.
11: And it was really fast and kind of violent how it went down and without a lot of warning for us to know that it was going to be torn down, and just felt really, really sad.
6: City Records Show developer Michael Goodman bought the property in 2012 through Asset Assistance LLC. Goodman also owns 100 U of A Rentals, a student housing company. Nicholas Pellucci rented a guest house behind the Annie Lester residence from 100 U of A Rentals. He says that he was the only one to be notified before both homes were razed.
8: They told me, we want to demolish this house as soon as possible. When can you get off the lot? That Friday before Christmas is like when they started to pursue it. And it just seemed really urgent, like they really wanted to demolish this house as soon as humanly possible.
6: Pellucci moved out about a month before the crews arrived. Goodman and 100 U of A Rentals declined to comment. Following the demolition, residents met with city planning officials and Ward 3 council member Kevin Dahl, questioning why neighbors never received notice.
12: Why is the burden of the proof on the neighborhood?
6: Asked resident Cindy Doklin to Planning and Development Services Department Director Corin Manning.
12: Why isn't the burden of proof?
13: It's not. They have to sign an affidavit.
12: So an affidavit is not a proof that they did anything. Do they give you a copy of the letter?
13: Well, so that's the legal justification, or legal, all they have to do is affidavit. What we're trying to do is actually a policy. Our department can change a policy about how we request notice.
6: Joe Andrews with the city attorney's office said the notice is not legally required.
14: Because under Arizona's law, it's not determinative whether or not notice was received. It's determinative if it was sent and it was meant to do what it was designed to do.
6: Although the home was located in a neighborhood preservation zone, it was never designated a historic landmark, leaving it vulnerable to demolition. Residents like Joan Daniels worry continued losses could threaten the neighborhood's historic character.
15: Every house we lose, we lose the contributing properties, we are going to be in trouble.
6: Yeah. Planning officials say losing the neighborhood's historic status is unlikely, but the city plans to strengthen demolition notice requirements and require larger on-site signs. As of June 24th, nothing has been built on the property at 1117 East Lester Street, but residents hope its demolition sparks changes that help preserve Tucson's historic neighborhoods for generations to come. I'm Thatcher Warwick Hess, AZPM News.
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1: 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A decision in a closely watched Supreme Court case could forever change who gets to be an American. 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Checking on traffic at 10 minutes before 7, there's a report of slow traffic on southbound Alvernon in between Golf Links and Valencia Roads. There's also a report of slow traffic on westbound River Road between Oracle and Orange Grove Road, and westbound Valencia Road is reportedly slow between I-10 and Mission Road. Celebrate Independence Day with AZPM July 4th at 7:30 p.m. at the Baker Center for Public Media for an evening of history, music, and community. Preview excerpts from Ken Burns' documentary, The American Revolution, a powerful look at the people and events that shaped our nation, followed by a live performance by the local band Dakota. There will also be an area to view local fireworks. More information is at azpm.org/July4. 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
0: It's Morning Edition from NPR News. I'm Leila Fadel.
23: And I'm Michelle Martin. Good morning. After passing a bill aimed at making housing more affordable with an overwhelming bipartisan majority this week, Republicans and Democrats in Congress were ready to take a victory lap. That included the co-chairs of the Problem Solvers Caucus, Democrat Tom Suozzi of New York and Republican Brian Fitzpatrick of Pennsylvania.
24: So Tom and I have talked a lot about our Problem Solvers Caucus affordability agenda. Item number one was housing. It was this bill. It just cleared the House overwhelmingly, which is, again, Exhibit A. You come up with a two-party solution, on affordability issues, including this one, it can get the job done.
23: That's a clip from a video they released on Tuesday, but that was before things went sideways. As tables and chairs for the signing ceremony were being set up, President Trump surprised leaders of his own party by declaring he would not sign the bill, at least not until Congress passes the SAVE Act, adding new requirements for registering, voting, and running elections. Senate Republicans have told him they don't have the votes to do that. So what happens to the housing affordability plan now? Here's how I put that question to Representatives Suozzi and Fitzpatrick yesterday, starting with Mr. Fitzpatrick. The president seemed to be on board. Representative Fitzpatrick, do you have any sense of why the president at the last minute refused to sign? I mean, the podium, it was all set up, the chairs were set up.
2: I think it's an unfortunate negotiation tactic that he tends to employ too often, taking this New York real estate model to government. Oftentimes, more often than not, that does not work. And there were a lot of people that flew in for that event. A lot of people that were there on stage, ready to go. It's very unfortunate. We are going to force this. We are going to make sure this becomes law.
23: How?
2: Make no mistake about it.
23: How?
2: Well, after 10 days, it will become law. He would have to veto it. We're going to make sure the bill gets delivered. And listen, we all have leverage. All of us have leverage. There is no way that we are going to allow a bill with that level of support not become law in the United States of America.
3: You know, this is another example of the president acting kind of from his gut in a fit of pique. You know, he wants something else, so he's going to hold something he thinks everybody wants, Democrats and Republicans in the House and the Senate. He's going to hold that hostage. Those kind of tactics can be employed by other people as well. So, you know, there's things that the speaker is going to need from members of Congress. If he's going to hold up the bill that the members of Congress want, then the members of Congress have to hold up things that the speaker wants. And then the speaker has to hold up things that the president. I mean, it's really just a it's not the way to run a railroad.
23: Does this undermine your pitch to your constituents and your voters and to members of your caucus that the most effective policies come from people working together? If even with this level of support, you can't get it over the finish line,
3: there's no question.
23: On time, does this undermine the whole point of your caucus?
3: I'd argue it undermines America. It's not just about our caucus. It undermines our country that people are not acting responsibly. I mean, listen, the number one issue in America, this is no debate about it, it's affordability. And the president is once again being tone deaf as to what the American people are most concerned about. And I think it's going to hurt him and the party politically.
23: Speaking of the fact that it's election season, Representative Suozzi, you won your primary on Tuesday. Congratulations. You faced a challenger from the left. You won handily. Representative Fitzpatrick, your primary was uncontested, even though you have criticized your party's leadership and you've criticized the president. Both of your experiences would seem to contradict the storyline of the primaries up to this point for each of your parties. For the Democrats, the storyline seems to be progressives are on the rise, so moderates, you better watch your back. For Republicans, the storyline seems to be don't cross the president, it will cost you. So what I'm wondering, though, is do your experiences kind of contradict the way we have been covering this election, or are there just unique factors in each of your cases
3: factors
23: that makes it different?
3: The seats that were won in New York City by the DSA, much to my chagrin, were done in deep, deep blue seats. And a lot of what's happening with the Freedom Caucus, MAGA types, is happening in deep, deep red seats. And the problem in our country is that more and more seats are being redistricted, are being gerrymandered to be deep red or deep blue, safe seats. And this is causing the main battle to be the primaries, where the extremes are controlling the conversation.
23: What do you think the lesson is from the fact that you ran uncontested in the primary?
2: Simple reason, I've been primaried 5 times and they didn't succeed. So I think they just gave up, honestly. I mean, it's not like I've never had primaries before. This is the only time that I've not had a primary. So I think to your earlier point, it is a question of unique dynamics in each district.
23: Do you ever worry that the big tent is shrinking, that neither party really has
2: a
23: big tent anymore?
2: I think this ought to be the chief concern of everybody in this country that loves America. This is a big, big problem. It puts the strain on the threads of democracy. With the two-party system being as powerful as it is, coupled with closed primaries, coupled with social media, coupled with foreign adversaries using our own freedoms against us to divide us, we have to put the focus on this because our country cannot sustain this rapid pendulum swing far left, far right.
23: Before we let you go, we are coming up on July 4th and the nation's 250th birthday. 10 years ago, Congress appropriated a pot of money and created a commission to celebrate under the name America 250. But now we're watching a rival group, which was started by the president, Freedom 250. The reality of it is the money has not been
4: appropriated fully to the degree that Congress said. And I just wonder if this, why it is that Congress seems unwilling to assert its authority in this area as in others.
3: There are so many areas that we need to be asserting our authority. I mean, it's like our heads have to be on a swivel, jumping from one outrage to another every single day. And, you know, I fondly remember 1976 for the bicentennial. I mean, that was a big deal in my life as a kid. I was 14 years old. And I remember, you know, people wearing costumes and, you know, having parties in my local, in my town and parades. And this was like a big celebration of our country. And unfortunately, like too many things that are happening right now, I mean, the celebration of our democracy has been politicized. The challenge is we can't become so discouraged that we don't participate.
4: That is Representative Tom Suozzi of New York and Representative Brian Fitzpatrick of Pennsylvania. They are the co-chairs of the Problem Solvers Caucus. Thank you both so much for talking
2: with us. Thanks, Michelle.
3: Thank you.
4: After our interview yesterday, House Speaker Mike Johnson came out of a meeting with President Trump and told reporters he and the president were on exactly the same page. That's a quote. Speaker Johnson said he would transmit the housing affordability bill to the White House. The Constitution gives the president 10 days, excluding Sundays, to sign it or veto it. If he does neither, and if Congress remains in session, the bill would become law. This is Morning Edition from NPR News. Our theme music was inspired by BJ Lederman. I'm Michelle Martin.
0: And I'm Leila Faldin.

0: The Supreme Court says President Trump can revoke the temporary legal status of hundreds of thousands of immigrants. One immigration lawyer voices his outrage.
1: Their families are American citizens. They have American citizen children. You're talking about millions of people in the United States.
0: More on the potential impact of Thursday's ruling coming up on Morning Edition here on AZPM's KUAZ 1550 Tucson, KUAZ FM and HD Tucson, KUAT FM HD2 Tucson, KUAS FM and HD Sierra Vista, and KUAE FM Safford, a community service of the University of Arizona. 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
2: Good morning. The Supreme Court hands President Trump a win for his immigration agenda by ending temporary protected status for people from Haiti and Syria. Some have lived in the U.S. for decades and now could be deported. It's Morning Edition from NPR News.
3: Summertime in Arizona brings a greater need for blood donations. More after NPR News.
2: Hurt by tariffs and the Iran war, U.S. farmers lose confidence in President Trump. I'm Leila Fadel.
4: And I'm Michelle Martin. Trump welcomes farmers to the Rose Garden and tells them he'll get them more federal aid. On StoryCorps, a man remembers being raised by gay parents at the height of the AIDS crisis. Also, the U.S. suffers a World Cup loss to Turkey. Luckily, the outcome does. On StoryCorps, a man remembers being

0: Through the rubble and debris of collapsed buildings in the capital. Cesar Jimenez is with Project Hope. He's in Caracas, where rescue teams are racing to find survivors.
1: Maybe more than 40 or 50 buildings partially or totally collapsed. I'm talking about businesses, households, hotels, maybe 15 or to 20 stories building totally collapsed with a lot of people inside, a lot of pets. Kids, it's really heartbreaking, and there are still hundreds of people trapped under the buildings.
0: The Trump administration has pledged $150 million in humanitarian aid. Stocks on Wall Street opened lower this morning as oil prices fell. NPR's Scott Horsley reports the Dow Jones Industrial Average dropped about 108 points in early trading.
2: As oil tanker traffic in the Strait of Hormuz begins to come untangled, Saudi Arabia is preparing to start shipping oil once again. Saudi Aramco began loading tankers at its Ras Tanura terminal for the first time in almost 4 months. Crude oil prices have fallen nearly 10% in the last week, with the U.S. benchmark dropping below $70 a barrel. Retail gas and diesel prices have also been inching lower, although AAA says the average price of regular gas is still about 92 cents a gallon higher than when the war with Iran began. Apple is raising prices for MacBooks and iPads, and the price of iPhones is expected to jump as well. The company blames the rising cost of memory chips, sparked by the artificial intelligence boom. Scott Horsley, NPR News, Washington.
0: The Trump administration says it's teaming up with a Texas-based private company to preserve the DNA of endangered species. NPR's Nate Rott reports.
3: The company, Colossal Biosciences, is best known for its efforts to bring back extinct species like the woolly mammoth and the direwolf, efforts that have raised a lot of concerns in the broader wildlife conservation community. Under the new partnership, the company says it will aim to store DNA, tissue, or cell samples of the more than 2,300 plants and animals protected under the Endangered Species Act, and that it will use them for research. Zoos, academic institutions, and federal agencies already biobank samples of imperiled species, which can be used to help their recovery. Some scientists are critical, though, of the government partnering with a for-profit company to help those efforts. Nate Rott, NPR News.
0: Stocks on Wall Street are trading lower at this hour. The Dow was down 75 points, the Nasdaq down 124. 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
5: 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Summer means more traffic accidents and more need for blood donations. LM Boyd has more on an upcoming campaign to boost the blood supply.
6: One person injured in a serious car accident can require up to 100 units of blood. And according to a USA Today report, Arizona experiences a 33% increase in traffic fatalities in the summer. As donations typically decline due to extreme heat, school breaks, and travel, the American Red Cross is launching its annual Donate in the Desert blood drive campaign in southern Arizona. The kickoff event will be held next Wednesday at the Viscount Hotel from 9 a.m. to 2 p.m. with a t-shirt giveaway and ice cream. Donors can schedule an appointment by visiting redcrossblood.org. LM Boyd, AZPM News.
5: Arizona Public Service says it may have to shut off power affecting about 10,000 customers in northern Arizona on Saturday, June 27th. The planned outage is due to severe fire risk conditions. Communities from Flagstaff to Sunset Crater and the Grand Canyon South and East Rims could experience power cutoffs for 12 to 24 hours starting 9 a.m. Saturday. The Amphitheater School District is proposing an increase to its property tax levy for homeowners. Noor Hagigi reports.
7: If the board approves the tax levy, owners of homes valued at $100,000 would pay a yearly $41 instead of $39. The tax would fund upgrades to public land adjacent to Amphi schools, like sidewalks, roadways, and sewers. District boundaries stretch from Grant Road into Catalina to the north and from Campbell Avenue to Shannon Road going east to west. The tax hike does not require voter approval. Noor Hagigi, AZPM News.
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1: 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There's a report of slow traffic on westbound Valencia Road in between I-10 and Mission Road, and slow traffic is reported on southbound Alvernon Way in between Golf Links Road and Valencia. 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Sunny skies for Tucson today with a high of 107. Safford can also expect mostly sunny skies with a high of 104. It'll reach the mid-90s this afternoon in Sierra Vista. A slight chance of showers for Bisbee, otherwise sunny skies with a high of 92. It's 85 degrees in Midtown Tucson, 80 degrees in Safford.
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0: 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I'm Leila Fadel.
4: And I'm Michelle Martin. In the shadow of Indonesia's highly active Mount Merapi, traditional community radio networks are being replaced by smartphones and social media for information about disasters. But there's a trade-off for faster warnings. Naina Rao has more.
5: On the slopes of Indonesia's Mount Merapi, farmer Mujianto unlocks a building he helped keep alive for years. Behind the rusted door is a dusty, abandoned radio station that once helped villagers survive one of the world's most active volcanoes. Mujianto points to the empty corners of the room, explaining that this used to be the main broadcast booth. In the early 2000s, government warnings often struggled to reach Merapi's remote mountain villages. So local farmers pooled their own money and built MMC-FM, a community radio station, from scratch. It aired live reports from people working on the volcano slopes like this one back in 2007. Today, the station is silent. Its equipment broke during the pandemic, and volunteers couldn't afford repairs. But Mujianto says that's not the main reason it disappeared.
6: The culture has taken a complete 180-degree turn. Audiences today don't just want to listen to a voice on the radio. With digitalization, they now want visuals.
5: Research from the Reuters Institute shows Indonesians increasingly consume news through social media and video platforms now. So the community here traded the analog dial for the smartphone screen. But Mujianto worries about what happens when information is driven purely by algorithms.
6: On the old community radio frequencies, neighbors trusted the voices on the air because they knew the broadcasters were the very same farmers working the fields next to them. Digital platforms like Instagram or TikTok care about what goes viral, not necessarily what is true.
5: Mugianto says misleading posts like old videos of past eruptions shared as if Merapi is erupting in real time sometimes circulate online. Today, when he's not farming, Mugianto spends some time filtering rumors about Merapi online, cross-checking information with local authorities before forwarding verified updates to neighbors on WhatsApp groups. Those same groups are now central to Merapi's emergency procedures. Negin Saputra is the deputy head of the village preparedness team and helps coordinate evacuations in one of the villages closest to the crater. When the volcano's alert level rises, official warnings arrive through WhatsApp messages from the geological agency. They trigger a chain of actions by emergency workers and local officials like Saputra.
7: Vulnerable residents are evacuated first, especially infants, pregnant women, and the elderly.
5: If conditions worsen, Saputra says everyone closest to the crater will be evacuated. That's when he notes that not everybody has smartphones.
7: Some residents, especially the elderly, don't use social media. So announcements are made through loudspeakers that are usually used for the call to prayer from mosques.
5: For farmers like 80-year-old Ibu Temu, she is one of the people those announcements are meant to reach. She doesn't have a smartphone because she doesn't know how to use it. She used to listen to MMC FM for eruption warnings. Now, she relies on those loudspeakers and her neighbors to keep her informed. But she still turns on her radio every evening. She says ever since her son moved away, the music on the radio makes the house feel lively. The machine that was once a tool of physical survival has transitioned to an emotional one, helping her cope with the loneliness of living alone. And she has no plans of abandoning it. For NPR News, I'm Naina Rao in Mount Merapi in central Java, Indonesia.
0: Time now for StoryCorps. This week, we revisit a story about Chosen Family. Stefan Lynch was raised by gay parents at the start of the AIDS crisis in the early 1980s. At StoryCorps, he told his friend Beth Tepper about growing up.
8: My family were mostly gay guys who were my babysitters and the guys who, you know, took the pictures at my birthday parties. And I felt like I had this amazing family. I called them my aunties. And it was a really wonderful, amazing world that came crashing down. Starting in 82, the first person I knew died of AIDS. A young guy named Steve.
9: And how old were you at the time?
8: I was 10 when he was diagnosed. And I remember I was on the beach and I saw him and he was covered in these purple spots. And I remember asking my dad, like, what's wrong with Steve? And my dad said, oh, he has this skin cancer called Kaposi sarcoma. And I said, well, what is that? And my dad said, well, nobody really knows, but there's some gay men that are getting it. And within, I think, 2 months, Steve was dead. And it was pretty much a succession of deaths of my family throughout the next decade. My stepdad, Bill, died in 87. My dad died in 91 after a really grueling 6 months of me taking care of him. You know, I was 19, and at that point, everyone had died except for a handful of stragglers who I now hold near and dear to my heart, my aunties. It was a powerful family. There was a lot of love. And they modeled for me how to survive an epidemic even if you were dying while doing it.
0: Stefan Lynch and Beth Tepper for StoryCorps in San Francisco. Today, Lynch is a nursing director at an LGBTQ+ health center. 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
12: Live from NPR News in Washington, I'm Dave Mattingly. Search teams from California and Virginia are joining those from other countries now in Venezuela, where thousands of people are missing following two powerful earthquakes. They struck on Wednesday, less than a minute apart. At least 589 people are confirmed dead. The earthquakes were the strongest to hit Venezuela in more than a century. Britain's King Charles has become the first British monarch to publish his taxes. The palace also says the King and Queen Camilla will no longer make Buckingham Palace their home. NPR's Lauren Freyer has more from London.
13: Next year, Buckingham Palace finishes renovations that cost nearly $500 million. But the King and Queen say they'll continue living at Clarence House across the street. The palace will remain the ceremonial and operational center of the monarchy and be able to host more tourists and events. Meanwhile, the King's tax bill shows he paid nearly $17 million last year, putting him in the top 100 UK taxpayers. He's not required to pay income or property tax, but his late mother, Queen Elizabeth, started voluntarily doing so, and Charles followed. He's published details for transparency, but critics say it's not enough and want a breakdown of how these figures were calculated. Taxpayer funding for the royals is rising next year, mostly for upkeep of palaces and properties. Lauren Freyer, NPR News, London.
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14: From the AZPM newsroom, I'm Gabe Stultz. The newest addition to the Arizona statewide alert system, the Turquoise Alert, contributed to the safe recovery of a missing teen this week. Lily Roseborough has more from Phoenix.
15: A missing Apache Junction teen was found in the Globe, Miami area after being picked up by an unknown man. The 13-year-old was seen entering the man's vehicle and leaving Apache Junction on June 19th. Police Commander Michael Beaton says with help from the public, the man is in custody.
16: And the lead led us out of the city up to the Globe, Miami area, and then we were able to locate the male from that bulletin.
15: Beaton says he attributes the success of the search to the Turquoise Alert, a statewide alert system created after the disappearance of Emily Pike, a San Carlos Apache teen. Lily Roseborough, Phoenix.
14: A new study on forever chemicals is focusing on firefighters' health. University of Arizona Public Health Professor Melissa Furlong is exploring the link between firefighting and cancer. She says her study is putting firefighters front and center in the research program.
17: In general, they're pretty knowledgeable and aware, but they're committed to protecting the public. You know, they like their jobs and I think they enjoy being heroes.
14: Furlong explains firefighters are involved in developing research questions, reviewing surveys, and giving feedback on what might be important aspects to consider in the project. Hear more on Arizona Science coming up today at 12 noon on NPR 89.1. I'm Gabe Stultz, AZPM News.
18: A new bill to lower housing costs got a big bipartisan vote in Congress, but the president refuses to sign. On the next Friday News Roundup, Senate Republicans pass, then reject an Iran War Powers resolution, and the Mamdani effect wins in New York. And Trump says leftist vandals, not shoddy workmanship, damage the reflecting pool. It's the Roundup next time on 1A.
1: 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We can expect a mostly sunny day with a high of 107.
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0: It's Morning Edition from NPR News. I'm Leila Fadel.
4: And I'm Michelle Martin. Good morning. President Trump hosted farmers in the White House Rose Garden last night, where he discussed wanting to give them more federal aid.
0: It's part of an effort to shore up the president's relationships with a group that had been part of his base ahead of November elections, after tariffs and the Iran war has squeezed their finances.
4: NPR's Daniel Kurtzleben is here to tell us more about this. Good morning, Daniel.
19: Good morning.
4: What did the president have to say to the farmers?
19: Well, first off, Trump likes to talk about people supporting him, and farmers have heavily supported him in the past. So that came up multiple times.
20: From the day I ran, for some reason you like me. I came from the city, a city slicker. And from the day I ran, you liked me. And from the day I ran, I like you.
19: But beyond that, he talked about a few policy proposals, including that $11 billion in farm aid he wants now. Now, if Congress approves that, it would be in addition to $12 billion in aid paid out earlier this year. And like you said, this all comes amid a wave of White House attention on farmers. There was a farmer roundtable in Wisconsin a few weeks ago, and Trump's administration has proposed a plan that would essentially force Iran to buy U.S. ag products, though details on that are very sketchy right now. And Trump is pushing to allow higher ethanol fuel to be sold year-round. Now, right now, it's not, because it can contribute to air pollution during warmer months.
4: That is a lot of focus on one sort of particular, I don't know, constituency, I guess I would say. Mm-hmm. But it's also true that the president's own policy decisions have caused problems for this group.
19: Well, exactly. Now, it had already been a rough few years for farmers, but Trump's actions this term really didn't help. Tariffs made inputs like equipment more expensive. His trade wars have especially damaged the soybean market. And the war in Iran made fertilizer and diesel more costly, though prices are starting to come down. But people in farm country have lost confidence in the president. 1 month into this term, rural voters' net approval of Trump was at plus 22 percentage points in the NPR PBS News Marist poll. This month, it was at negative 10. So that's a huge slide.
4: Danielle, can we go back to that proposal you just mentioned about Iran? Can you tell us any more about it?
19: Well, not really, because we don't know a lot. What officials have said is that the U.S. and Qatar would oversee any unfrozen assets and use that control to require Iran to buy U.S. corn, soy, and wheat. Now, we should say that Iran pretty quickly responded that they wouldn't go along with this. And the idea raises real questions. For example, right now, Iran buys food from other countries, including U.S. allies. So it could complicate the U.S.'s relationships with those countries if the U.S. muscles them out of the Iranian market. Now, none of that has stopped Trump and other White House officials from talking up this proposal all week. But if it doesn't happen, farmers won't give Trump credit for simply attempting a new policy, says Republican pollster Whit Ayers.
21: Promises of things that might happen in the future if things all go our way and the Iranians decide to buy a bunch of agricultural products, even though they say they're not going to do so, that's just like smoke and mirrors.
19: And as far as aid goes, now that may make some farmers happier with Trump. But also, a lot of farmers will tell you they just prefer good profits over government checks.
4: That is NPR's Daniel Kurtzleben. Daniel, thank you.
19: Thank you.
0: Big TV networks often use their channels to promote their own shows. ABC is using its airwaves to push back on what it says are the Trump administration's efforts to muzzle its free speech.
22: The View has welcomed your favorite guests and covered the issues you care about for nearly 30 years. Now, the FCC wants to control who is allowed to appear on the show.
0: As NPR's David Folkenflik reports, you're watching a pitched battle between one of the nation's largest television networks and the U.S. government.
2: The Federal Communications Commission sets the rules by which companies can broadcast on the public airwaves. As its chair, Brendan Carr is the top enforcer. He has had ABC and its corporate parent, the Walt Disney Company, in his crosshairs since the outset of the second Trump administration.
6: We've been making very clear over the last 18 or so months that we are going to be holding broadcasters accountable.
2: Carr is investigating the ABC chat show The View. He argues it is unfair to the president and Republicans. This from an interview with NPR late last month.
6: If you want to have a program and put it out over the broadcast airwaves, you should comply with the rules of the road.
2: The rule he's referring to is called equal time. That means networks and stations can't favor specific candidates or political parties during election season on any of their shows. Except that is for news programs. Government officials aren't supposed to interfere with journalists' independent news judgment. For two decades, the FCC has deemed The View as a news show and thus exempt from that rule. Carr has sharply questioned that. Carr is also investigating whether Disney should be stripped of the broadcast licenses for the 8 local TV stations it owns. That dispute over the diversity, equity, and inclusion policies at the company.
6: The case of Disney in particular, our enforcement investigation is not about speech, it's about conduct and whether they have had policies that discriminate.
2: Among other things, Carr has zeroed in on policies meant to boost hiring of people from underrepresented groups in front of the camera and behind it. Disney and ABC declined comment. In legal filings, ABC and Disney call Carr's claims baloney, and they say his actions are an unconstitutional drive to punish free speech. That one could hit Disney where it hurts. ABC holds licenses in the nation's 6 largest TV markets. Now, it is appealing to viewers of those stations. Here's what it's airing in New York City.
7: Channel 7 has proudly served you for more than 75 years. Every day, we commit to inform, entertain, and serve you. Now, the FCC is questioning our commitment to the community.
2: The FCC rarely fails to renew a license. It does so only in extreme circumstance. And to force a broadcaster to defend its license years ahead of schedule, as Carr has done to ABC, that's almost unheard of.
23: I've been doing this for how long? 46 years. 46 years. I've been doing this for 46 years. I've never seen anything like it.
2: Arthur Belenduke has practiced FCC law for, as I believe you've just heard, a very long time. He notes the FCC has not set this for a public hearing, and he says there's a reason for that.
23: They want to hold something over Disney's head that says, oh, we might pull your license if you don't toe the line. We care about Disney, The View, Jimmy Kimmel. Get in line before the midterms, or we're going to cause you trouble.
2: Belenduke is filing briefs this morning on behalf of the Media Action Center and Frequency Forward, two public interest groups. He's using a legal maneuver to try to force the FCC's decision-making process into the open.
23: They don't get to do this behind closed doors.
2: Carr said Thursday afternoon that Disney is offering misinformation about his actions. Last I checked the FCC website, there are more than 40,000 public comments on the licensing question, another 53,000 on The View. Not all of those favor ABC. The Conservative Media Research Center says it delivered voluminous evidence that The View favors Democrats. But I read through a bunch of comments from ABC viewers, and man, are they ticked off at the idea of losing their shows. David Folkenflik, NPR News.
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1: 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Coming up today on The Press Room, our panel of journalists looks at a standoff in San Rafael Valley and how opposing sides are responding to a new challenge at the border. Plus, a look at Southern Arizona's economic forecast and the external factors affecting jobs, affordability, and more. And as we close out Pride Month 2026, what challenges are organizations within the community facing in the future? 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This weekend on Wait, Wait, Don't Tell Me, Panelists are Emmy Blotnick, Joyelle Nicole Johnson, and newcomer Gianmarco Ceresi. 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
9: Good morning, I'm Michelle Martin. If you're driving and happen to see a giant banana in the next lane, you're not imagining it. Steve Braithwaite built the big banana car out of an old Ford pickup, and he drives it all over the country. He's used to getting pulled over by curious officers, but this week, the Montana Highway Patrol had a real reason. Boxes were blocking his license plate, which says split, by the way. They let him go with a warning and posted about it online, saying, "Traffic laws still apply to fruit." It's Morning Edition.
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14: From the AZPM newsroom, I'm Gabe Stultz. Earlier this year, a demolition crew leveled a 108-year-old home in Midtown Tucson, and neighbors are demanding accountability. Thatcher Warkes has more.
11: In 1889, a young German immigrant named Anna Stattelmann arrived in Tucson from Bavaria. She changed her name to Annie Lester and became one of the earliest residents of what is now the Jefferson Park neighborhood. Miriam Pattison remembers meeting Lester as a child in the 1950s.
24: She had built the bigger house on what's now Lester in 1918. And I remember meeting her across the back fence.
25: Really? So you remember as a kid?
24: Meeting Annie Lester, oh yeah.
25: Well, what was she like?
24: A very hefty, gray-haired, nice, friendly woman who enjoyed meeting, Carl's children, the grandchildren.
11: Pattison's younger brother, John, walked through the rubble of the original Lester house that he hopes to renovate.
26: My older siblings, I'm the youngest of six, vividly remember Easter's here. And in those days, of course, the yard was Bermuda lawns, tall oleander bushes, trees all over the place.
11: The house, built in 1918 on Lester Street, was demolished in February. Neighbor Sharon Milan says residents had little warning.
27: It was really fast and kind of violent how it went down, and without a lot of warning for us to know that it was going to be torn down, and just felt really, really sad.
11: City Records Show developer Michael Goodman bought the property in 2012 through Asset Assistance LLC. Goodman also owns 100 U of A Rentals, a student housing company. Nicholas Pellucci rented a guest house behind the Annie Lester residence from 100 U of A Rentals. He says that he was the only one to be notified before both homes were razed.
28: They told me, "We want to demolish this house as soon as possible. When can you get off the lot?" That Friday before Christmas is like when they started to pursue it. And it just seemed really urgent, like they really wanted to demolish this house as soon as humanly possible.
11: Pellucci moved out about a month before the crews arrived. Goodman and 100 U of A Rentals declined to comment. Following the demolition, residents met with city planning officials and Ward 3 council member Kevin Dahl, questioning why neighbors never received notice.
29: Why is the burden of the proof on the neighborhood?
11: asked resident Cindy Doakland to Planning and Development Services Department Director Corin Manning.
10: Why isn't the burden
12: of proof? It's not. They have to sign an affidavit. So
10: it's an affidavit is not a proof that they did anything. Did they give you a copy of the letter?
12: Well, so that's the legal justification, or legal, all they have to do is affidavit. What we're trying to do is actually a policy. Our department can change a policy about how we request notice.
11: Joe Andrews with the city attorney's office said the notice is not legally required.
13: Because under Arizona's law, it's not determinative whether or not notice was received. It's determinative if it was sent and it was meant to do what it was designed to do.
11: Although the home was located in a neighborhood preservation zone, it was never designated a historic landmark, leaving it vulnerable to demolition. Residents like Joan Daniels worry continued losses could threaten the neighborhood's historic character.
15: Every house we lose, we lose the contributing properties, we are going to be in trouble.
11: Yeah. Planning officials say losing the neighborhood's historic status is unlikely, but the city plans to strengthen demolition notice requirements and require larger on-site signs. As of June 24th, nothing has been built on the property at 1117 East Leicester Street, but residents hope its demolition sparks changes that help preserve Tucson's historic neighborhoods for generations to come. I'm Thatcher Warwick Hess, AZPM News.
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1: 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I'm Michael Dauphiné. Good morning, and thank you for tuning in. It's 10 minutes before 8. Stay with us for the Marketplace Morning Report coming up next. 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There's a collision reported off right on eastbound I-10 near Twin Peaks Road. Elsewhere, there is slow traffic reported on southbound Alvernon Way between Golf Links and Valencia Roads. 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Mostly clear skies in Midtown Tucson with 89 degrees right now. We can expect 107 as a high this afternoon. 84 right now in Safford, 83 in Sierra Vista.
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31: From Marketplace in Washington, I'm Kimberly Adams. Lots of economic data out this morning, U.S. trade deficit numbers, plus reports on wholesale and retail inventory levels. Here to help us break it all down is Christopher Lowe, chief economist at FHN Financial in New York. Chris, welcome.
33: Good morning, Kimberly.
31: Let's talk trade deficit first. It grew last month, surging from $83 billion in April to over $105 billion last month. What's explaining that jump?
33: It is, you know, continued volatility associated with both tariffs and with the supply squeeze in oil globally and the Iran war. So, you know, what we've seen, huge swings from some of the smallest trade deficit numbers we've seen in over a decade to some of the biggest in a year.
31: We also got numbers today on two different sets of data related to inventory, retail inventory numbers and advance wholesale inventories. What do those two numbers tell us?
33: Retail inventory is actually rising 0.6%. Wholesale inventory is up 0.3%. When inventories rise that much in 1 month, it's a pretty good indication that spending was weaker than businesses had planned for, that maybe there was some overproduction. People's spending in dollar terms was just about even, you know, they continuing to rise. But spending in real terms, what they actually got for that spending was down. And that's because so much of the household budget went to filling the gas tank.
31: Christopher Lowe is chief economist at FHN Financial in New York. Thank you so much.
33: Thank you.
31: Let's do the numbers. The Dow is up 16 points, basically flat. The S&P 500 is down 0.1%, and the NASDAQ is down 0.2%.
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31: 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Today, she's a pet talent agent, matching animal actors with film, television, and commercial productions.
0: I'm Dawn Wolf. I'm the owner of Positively Famous, and I am an animal talent agent. I work with all kinds of animals. I mean, bunnies seem to get a lot of work. I've had tarantulas on set, which was not my favorite thing I've ever done. But yeah. I saw the Benji movie when I was 7 years old, and I was fascinated with how well-trained the dog was.
2: Audiences everywhere are calling him America's new most huggable hero.
3: I feel love.
0: I got lucky a few years later to get a border collie, and she really showed me just how smart dogs can be and really what is possible with training. So that's really kind of what got me started in this. People contact me all the time saying their dog is so cute and they think that they should be in this business. You have to understand you're going to have a video person or a camera person in between you and your pet. It's really the training that's going to get them booked. It's not the cuteness. For me, my personal dogs have always been leg humping dogs, which has been one of those things that, you know, they've literally flown me around the country because not all dogs will hump legs on anybody. One of the things that is always needed is dogs that can play dead. My little dog, Nikki, she died in every single thing that she ever did. She was an amazing, amazing little actress.
4: He killed my nephew, my brother. Does he know my man over his car and a puppy?
0: Productions a lot of times will reach out to me and they'll say, hey, we need a small dog tomorrow. And I actually have to call them and say, what's the scene? Because, you know, maybe the scene is somebody's holding the small dog, but they're being screamed and yelled at. And you can't just throw a poor little dog into something like that without some rehearsal.
5: Dog.
0: Sometimes we do need protection type dogs. You know, I actually just did something with a Belgian Malinois in Atlanta recently, and she had to actually jump and put her paws up on somebody to knock them down.
6: Sophia, don't.
7: You shot my dog.
6: I get it.
0: That's a big thing in this business too. It's safety. There are animal safety reps who are present on mostly video type shoots. And they are there as a kind of liaison between us and the production to say, hey, you know, that's not really going to work out for the pet to go and do that. So we're always grateful to our animal safety reps that are there to help. I have people reach out about their cats. They're like, my cat is so beautiful. It's so friendly. It's playful. And I say, do you take your cat out in a stroller or on a leash and a harness? And they're like, no, you have to take the cats out in public and really socialize them. cats are a nightmare on set at times. Even some of the pro cats.
5: Where's the cat?
8: I don't know.
0: It's been a career, you know, that again, I couldn't imagine, but I'm so thankful for. It allowed me to, you know, be home with my two little boys when they were little and be there for my mom when she got sick with cancer. So it's just been a good fit all the way around.
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1: 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We can expect a mostly sunny day with a high of 107.
9: Good morning. Back-to-back earthquakes in Venezuela claim more than 500 lives so far, with many more people still missing. U.S. Southern Command says it is supporting search and rescue efforts. It's Morning Edition from NPR News.
10: How a decision by the Supreme Court could put asylum seekers at risk. 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
9: A controversial state fair celebrating 250 years of America is underway on the National Mall. I'm Michelle Martin.
14: And I'm Leila Fadil. Tied to America 250 celebrations, more National Guard troops deploy to Washington, D.C. The actor and director Olivia Wilde talks to A about making and acting in a new film called The Invite. She plays a wife in a marriage on the rocks. It's Friday, June 26th. Happy birthday to singer, songwriter, and guitarist Chris Isaak, perhaps best known for his haunting song, Wicked Game. He's 70 today. News is next.
17: Live from NPR News in Washington, I'm Windsor Johnston. The Trump administration has announced $150 million in assistance for Venezuela after two powerful earthquakes left at least 589 people dead. NPR's Pat Metanis reports emergency teams are digging through the rubble of collapsed buildings in Caracas, searching for survivors.
19: The State Department says it's deploying search and rescue teams.
17: Digging through the rubble of collapsed buildings in Caracas, searching for survivors.
19: The State Department says it's deploying search and rescue teams from Virginia and California to Venezuela to help locate survivors of the earthquake.

0: Fatma Tanis, NPR News.
1: President Trump hosted farmers at the White House last night as the administration tries to shore up support among one of his most reliable voting blocs. NPR's Danielle Kurtzleben reports tariffs and the war with Iran have driven up prices, adding to the financial strain facing many farmers.
2: Tariffs made inputs like equipment more expensive. His trade wars have especially damaged the soybean market, and the war in Iran made fertilizer and diesel more costly, though prices are starting to come down. But people in farm country have lost confidence in the president. 1 month into this term, rural voters' net approval of Trump was at plus 22 percentage points in the NPR PBS News Marist poll. This month, it was at negative 10. So that's a huge slide.
1: It's NPR's Danielle Kurtzleben. President Trump's push to overhaul U.S. elections is facing pushback on Capitol Hill. The president says he won't sign any legislation until Congress passes what's known as the Save America Act. NPR's Ashley Lopez reports the measure has little chance of advancing in the Senate.
3: Trump has said he believes the Save America Act would ensure Republicans never lose another election, as his party faces a potentially bruising election cycle this fall. If passed, the law would prohibit states from registering voters who don't provide proof of citizenship. That includes birth certificates, passports, and some state and tribal IDs. Citizenship is already required to register to vote, and according to experts, non-citizen voting is extremely rare. The law would also require voter ID for ballots cast both in person and by mail. The bill would also force states to hand over sensitive voter data to the Trump administration. It does not currently have the 60 votes needed in the Senate to overcome a filibuster. Ashley Lopez, NPR News.
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5: From the AZPM Newsroom, I'm Gabe Stultz. The latest decision by the Supreme Court could put asylum seekers at the border in jeopardy. Matthew Casey reports from Phoenix.
6: Presidents of both parties have limited the number of people who could apply for asylum at U.S. ports of entry. Now the Supreme Court has cleared the way for the practice to be once again used in Arizona. The Justice Department convinced a majority of justices that people stopped by authorities haven't yet arrived in the country, so immigration agents don't have to let them apply for asylum. In Arizona, the Florence Immigrant and Refugee Rights Project represents those fleeing persecution. Laura Bellos is managing attorney.
7: I think the decision really rubber stamps executive overreach and undermines decades of asylum law and congressional intent, and that's going to put our clients in harm's way.
6: Advocates said metering the number of people allowed to seek asylum caused a humanitarian crisis with thousands settled in unsafe shelters to wait their turn. Homeland Security praised the high court's ruling, but did not say if the policy will be brought back. Matthew Casey, Phoenix.
5: The Indian Health Service is preparing to close one of its three locations in Arizona. The agency claims this is part of a plan to modernize operations and improve health outcomes. But as Gabriel Pietrarazzo tells us, state Democrats are raising the alarm.
8: More than 28,000 patients depend on the Tucson area office, especially members from the Fonoafam Nation and Pasquayaki tribe. It mostly handles administrative work, but is expected to merge with the IHS Phoenix office. That location is already responsible for 180,000 patients in Arizona, Nevada, and Utah.
9: Consolidating one to another, you're going to have a disruption of service. Any cut is going to cause a delay.
8: Arizona Democratic State Representative Brian Garcia, who is Pasquayaki, is concerned. So too is fellow tribal member Sally Ann Gonzalez, a Democratic state senator who also chairs the Indigenous Peoples Caucus.
10: I've never been to that clinic, but I know that some of our members do. And I used to represent Tohono'atam, and it's in their San Javier district. So it's disheartening to learn of its closure.
8: Arizona State Democrats sent a letter to Health and Human Services Secretary Robert F. Kennedy earlier this month, urging him to halt the looming closure. The agency did not comment on the letter. Gabriel Pietrarazzo, Phoenix.
5: I'm Gabe Stultz, AZPM News.
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1: A standoff in the San Rafael Valley, how opposing sides are responding to a new challenge at the border. Forecasting a summer of economic uncertainty for Tucson, and surveying the future for Pride Month in Southern Arizona. The Press Room starts now.

0: Hello, and welcome to the Press Room. I'm Tony Perkins, and I'm joined in the studio by our panel of journalists, independent journalist Susan Barnett, Hannah Cree with the Arizona Daily Star, and Paul Ingram with the Tucson Sentinel. Thank you very much for being here and joining us at the Press Room. There's a new challenge to the federal government's border security policy. The Tohono-O'odham Nation is filing suit to stop border wall construction on tribal land. Paul, the suit says the government moved forward with its plan without the tribe's consent.
1: Yeah, that's exactly right. So in December, Customs and Border Protection and DHS put out a plan that they were going to build 222 miles of border wall in Arizona. And it's part of a larger plan to really build border barriers across the entire United States-Mexico border. But in Arizona specifically, 222 miles, and that includes the nation's land. Now, the thing to keep in mind is like the nation is a sovereign space. It was given its land grant by an act of Congress more than a century ago. And their issue really is not just that they're going to build a border wall, but that they're going to build a border wall and then a second layer of border wall as part of what they call a smart wall plan, which includes patrol roads, sensors, you know, all sorts of stuff. And you really see it out towards Keno Springs, what it's going to look like. And what it looks like now is basically like a moonscape between two really high pieces of border wall. So for the nation, this is saying like not only do they not want one wall, but they don't want to lose ground and lose access to their land by this construction. So they're suing.
0: Mm-hmm. Susan, Mark Wayne Mullen is the new Department of Homeland Security chief. He is also a member of the Cherokee Nation from Oklahoma. Does that matter? Does that make a difference? Has that changed anything?
2: Well, I think that the lawsuit from the Tohono-O'odham says that it doesn't matter as much as the statement that DHS provided. It is tribal land, as Paul has said, and it is 62 miles, I believe, is on the tribal land. And, you know, they've mentioned, you know, in the lawsuit, they mentioned that in the past they've worked with Border Patrol. They've been opened their lands for them to enforce the border. And DHS has not said much on the matter other than they're going to keep open communication and they're going to try to minimize harm. But overall, I don't think that that matters too much to the Tohono-O'odham as much as the fact that there is a wall that's going to be built on their land. And it's going to separate two communities that have shared that border wall for long before it even existed.
1: Yeah, I think that really comes to a point. I mean, for the nation, I mean, they have good relationships with DHS. They've tried to maintain good relationships with DHS. They have a program called the Shadow Wolves, which is our trackers who specifically work for ICE, who are tribal members. They also allowed for what are called forward operating bases, which allow Border Patrol agents to sort of be on tribal land and operate from tribal land. But there's also a sense that, and I think this is true with lots of places all across the nation who are all across the United States who are on this border, is that DHS will kind of say, well, we'll listen to you. We might mitigate harms. But when it comes to actual construction and actual plans, they're seizing lands in Texas. They're preparing to build in Big Bend. They are in the midst of kind of working through the San Rafael Valley. And there really hasn't been a clear sense that if people say we don't want a wall here or we want something different, that DHS is listening. So I think at this point, that's why the nation sued. I think if they thought that they were in reasonable negotiations, they might have held back. But I think the fact that this lawsuit happens means that, you know, since the tribe really put it to an issue in February, that it's pretty clear that DHS has not been listening to them for 4 months.
0: Now, sticking with news at the border, the U.S. military presence under the second Trump administration has been at the border for more than a year now. We don't hear that much about the activities down there, but the New York Times this past week did come out with a story saying that the administration's goals, security goals, have been met. But, Susan, why are the troops still there?
2: Well, I think similar to what's happening in D.C. with the National Guard, there are federal troops being sent to places where they normally weren't being sent to beforehand. And in the border here, they're doing a lot of border enforcement operations. And I think the New York Times article also mentions that the people that are in these operations have said that it has been a valuable training experience for them to get that real world experience. But it's also important to keep in mind that this is happening alongside a big investment into border enforcement. So the One Big Beautiful Bill that was passed last July provided $70 billion for border security. And so that comes not just with the border wall, but that also is for hiring border patrol agents and increasing security and surveillance along the border. So you know, there is now two different agencies, federal agencies that are down there. And it begs the question, do we need both right now?
0: Hannah, is the border still a politically sensitive place?
3: Yeah, totally. I think in Arizona, it's always going to be. I think we're going to see the impact of that potentially in the midterms and upcoming 2028 election. It's always going to be a big issue to Arizona voters.
1: And one thing I wanted to say about the military is this is Trump didn't invent the idea of deploying the military to the border. I mean, we can go back to Pershing being on the Mexico border and you know, invading Mexico. But really, even through the Bush era, through Clinton, through the second Bush era, through Obama administration, and then even the Biden administration, the military was deployed along the border in small units a lot of times. But what's a little bit different, I think, with the Trump administration is the creation of the national defense areas. Mm-hmm. And the way the national defense areas work is if somebody goes into those areas, it's like being on a military base. So we kind of think about like if you go to the front gates of Davis-Monthan, you can't get in. And if you try to get in, you're going to get charged with federal crimes. Those NDAs operate the same way, except that these NDAs are in the desert. They're in really remote stretches. And Arizona basically controls two NDAs. One is outside of Yuma, you're running out through the Marine Air Station. And then the other one is operating out of Fort Huachuca. And then that one really extends it into really far into Mexico. So that's really the biggest change.
0: Now, switching to politics, and Arizona U.S. Senator Ruben Gallego made headlines regarding his use of campaign money for things like family travel and traveling to the Super Bowl. Anna, what's supposed to happen is that you use your own money for that kind of thing. However, Gallego was pretty quick and upfront to say what his particular case was.
3: Yeah, I think the biggest takeaway from this Politico article is that it's kind of shedding renewed light on this conversation of there's a big net for legitimate campaign expenses, and it's kind of reigniting that conversation about whether Congress has the authority or the will to potentially regulate this campaign spending more. But, I mean, it was definitely interesting to see the reaction from him and him trying to get out ahead of it.
0: And, Paul, that, again, was the case where – like in previous situations, Gallego was pretty quick to get out in front of the story and make a quick response. How much of a difference did that make?
1: I think that's a really good question. I mean, there's definitely Gallego has been kind of a front runner in a lot of ways. He's a pretty popular senator. He's been very critical of lots of issues, and he's really obvious about his criticism and even kind of profane about it. But I also think there's a sense that like he may be somebody that's going to run for president. There's been noise about him running for president. So I think at this point it's, you know, there's one side that may be trying to cut his legs out from underneath him, kind of already find something wrong with him. And then the other side of kind of looking at like what could be a problem and getting out ahead of those to make sure those stories are passed by the time he maybe starts to run for president in 2 years.
0: Susan, did he succeed in a strategic sense?
2: Well, I mean, he did get ahead of it, but I think maybe in the eyes of voters, it may be still something that is, you know, we're all going through an affordability crisis right now. So seeing a senator spend campaign finances on the Super Bowl, on trips to Miami, Disneyland, it might be a little tone deaf in a sense. But like Gallego said, according to FEC, you know, as long as there is, you know, you can't use them for personal use, but as long as there is some form of like fundraising involved, and Gallego did go ahead and say that that was the purpose for those travels, and it's not unique for senators and legislators to take their families along with them on those trips.
0: All right. Now, Vice President J.D. Vance was supposed to go to Oro Valley for an appearance last weekend. It was canceled. And Vance instead went to Switzerland to do the negotiations on the Iran war. Paul, what difference does that make that the vice president didn't arrive in one of our Tucson area communities, even for a short time, which was scheduled?
1: I mean, I think there's always a sense that when a vice president or a president comes, it's exciting. We like that. We like it. We like being noticed. We like having people come. But in terms of like, how does like J.D. Vance showing up and affect politics for like local Republicans? I don't think he matters. You know, he's not going to help Juan Ciscomani. He's not necessarily going to help Dan Boutieres. He's not going to help Mark Napier, who's running for mayor in Oro Valley. These trips are about raising money. These trips are about kind of raising maybe the profile of like the local Republicans here. For them, it's good. So for them, him not to come. But in terms of like actual, like, how are people going to vote? I'm not convinced that at this point that stuff matters as much, because people were focused on local issues and having J.D. Vance come and you know, talk about national issues that he's interested in. That's not necessarily going to work for voters here.
0: Okay. Primary election is still on the way. The countdown continues for the elect primary next month. Susan, you've been focused on the choices on the ballot in South Tucson. Tell me a little bit about the work that you've been doing the reporting there.
2: Yeah, so I have covered the South Tucson elections, and the unique thing about South Tucson is if there is no propositions on the ballot, it's only primary elections, and the top three candidates are the ones that are going to be voted into office in November. So there are three open seats, it's a four-year term, and there are eight people running. Three of them are incumbents. One of them is Mayor Roxana Valenzuela. Councilmember Brian Flagg and Councilmember Cesar Aguirre are all running a joint campaign like they did last time. And then we have a local business owner, Eduardo Baca from Baca Upholstery. And we have a couple of other residents, and a lot of them have ran on issues of public safety. I think public safety is always the number one concern, especially in South Tucson. They recently voted out their flock surveillance system. It was the automatic license plate readers. And they also actually got a $1 million gift from the Pascuayaki tribe for public safety. So, you know, public safety is always top of mind when it comes to elections, and candidates always say that. But what does public safety mean to candidates? That's something that I really wanted to ask them, because for some, it means investment in the police. For others, it means youth prevention programs. And so really kind of digging into what is public safety for these candidates, and how are they going to address it, especially with, you know, South Tucson being such a small, it's a 1.2 square mile city with a lot of concentrated issues in that area. So seeing how these candidates think of public safety is probably a good indicator of what South Tucson voters want. And I'm really interested to see how they vote, because there is a lot of different opinions about public safety across the board. And It'll be interesting.
0: Let's talk a little bit about the issue of affordability. And this is something that is going to come up as a major issue, I think, in all communities. Paul, what is the affordability issue going to be played out and impact? When are we going to hear more about it as the weeks come down closer to the election?
1: I mean, I really think it's going to be a huge issue, because affordability just seems like something that's just leaving. Everything is becoming less affordable. Gas has been really high. Electricity rates are increasing. Grocery prices have been really high. So all the things that generally affect people are all really high right now. And so for politicians to really want to talk about how they're going to help, how they're going to mitigate these problems, and how they're going to create some like local initiatives to create aid or programs that help people is going to be really important. Obviously, they still have to balance their budgets. So there's a question about where that money's going to come from. But all of those are going to be central to this election, is really like, what can the government do to help people, and can the government be effective in doing that?
0: All right. Now let's switch over to Pima County and a story out of the county's treasurer's office. Brian Johnson resigned from his job as Pima County treasurer. Hannah, he cited personal, private reasons, but when the treasurer resigns, that's still a big story.
3: It is. It is, definitely. It's partially related to a low-level beef that was happening between the assessor's office and the treasurer's office. This started when the assessor's office began the process of switching their property valuation software, so how they assess the value of a property. That's a key responsibility of the assessor's office. They found that these issues extended back to 2012, where the assessor at the time had basically changed certain valuation data to keep an existing version of the software that they were using at that time going. And then they didn't really realize that these issues had existed until they started switching software again in 2019, when Suzanne Drewby was in office. So they found during that process, which takes a number of years, they found that like 630 properties had been overvalued for about 4 years. And therefore, the property owners had been overpaying on their taxes for a total of about $6 million. That seems like a big number. The assessor emphasized that like this was because it's, you know, tax roll corrections happen all the time, but it's a big number because it happened over 4 years. So they came to a very tough decision, she said, to actually cut, to issue these notices of refunds to these property owners. And then after that happens, it's the treasurer's responsibility to actually cut those checks. But the former treasurer, Brian Johnson, decided to kind of push back and question the assessor's work. So what I mean by that is he wrote a 27-page memo to the Board of Supervisors going into extreme detail about these allegations of how she came to this assessment of these properties was actually going against state law. And so because of that, the refunds were held up until after he resigned. But the acting deputy treasurer, Jake Martin, did confirm that shortly after he left office, I mean, the county was actually at risk of being sued because they have 90 days to issue property tax refunds. And so the acting treasurer at the time said, we have to issue these as soon as possible or else we're liable for a lawsuit. So at its core, it was a debate over the actual powers of the treasurer versus the power of the assessor. What we know now is that those refunds are going to be issued and it's not really going to have a big impact on the jurisdictions that take in property tax as part of their annual budgets. That's a concern because sometimes it can impact school districts, flood control, the county itself. I did talk with the chief financial officer of TUSD this week because they were responsible for about 1.3 million of these property tax refunds. But because they get revenue from the state and property taxes, they're in a much better position to absorb, you know, having to give some of that money back essentially, and they're going to be just fine. It's not going to be a big deal. And the county prefers not to have this happen. My sources there tell me it's like not ideal, but it's also not going to impact their budget's nearly $2 billion. So.
0: All right. Now, we'll hear more about that story as it develops. Let's go over to Tucson's economy, and a new economic impact office was just announced. Paul, that's a nice sounding name, doesn't say a whole lot, but is it something that's going to make a difference to our community?
1: I think that's a really good question. You know, one thing to keep in mind is like they're taking what are essentially like five units that are, you know, operating inside the city and kind of combining them under one office and sort of putting one person sort of in charge of those things. They put Lane Mandel, who's the chief of staff for the city manager, has been there for a long while, understands how the wheels move inside the city. So I think in a lot of ways this can be effective. I mean, there's a lot of things that the city's trying to do. I mean, they have cultural affairs. There's also the Prosperity Initiative and climate action. Those are the things that are going to be now under this single office. So it's really about, in part, how they work on kind of making more affordable housing, how they do early education, and also how they do like the climate resilience programs that our mayor has wanted. And, you know, one of those things includes something just as simple as they've tried to plant a million trees. You know, there's an urban forestry kind of component that's now trying to make that really a reality. So all those things combined, Mike can really do a lot for the city. I mean, we're talking about, you know, something like trees seems like such a small ball thing, right? Like, why do you want to plant a bunch of trees? But the heat island effect is a real thing, and it's a real thing that affects real people. It includes utility costs. It also means that sometimes people just, you know, I mean, people who live in like mobile homes, for example, I mean, for them, like, a really, really hot day can kill them. So making sure that the city is maybe a little cooler in the future is really going to be important. And the other thing, too, is the city is trying to make themselves carbon neutral by 2030. All of those things are going to be included in their office. So in a lot of ways, Lane Mandel, who's the chief of staff, who's now in charge of it, has a lot of things to do. All of those things are really important, and they're going to be under this one single office.
0: Oh, great. June is Pride Month, but it had some challenges. Phoenix Pride filed for bankruptcy. Tucson Pride closed up shop in January. However, the local LGBTQ community still had activities this month. Susan, even though there was no parade in Tucson, Pride marches on in other parts of southern Arizona.
2: Exactly. There was one in Bisbee recently that Congresswoman Adelita Grijalva attended. And I believe they had about 7,000 people that attended, which is up from 5,000 that they had last year. And so that just comes to show that, you know, people are willing to travel for these kinds of events because there's, I don't know how big the population of Bisbee is, but I can't imagine that all of the population of Bisbee like went there. So it's showing really that people are traveling for that. And also that there is this want and this need for this celebration of the LGBTQ community. You know, like you mentioned in Tucson and in Phoenix, there was just disappointment over the fact that they were canceled and that they are having these financial struggles. And part of that is because of a lack of corporate sponsorships, because of, you know, corporations not wanting to call too much attention to themselves under Trump's anti-DEI sentiments. So, but at the community level, we are seeing that people do want to celebrate and they do want to be in community. And it's really beautiful that we got to see that in Bisbee this past week.
0: I did want to ask you a question about a story that you've been following regarding an ICE detainee and getting a lot of attention in the queer community in Phoenix. Tell me a little bit about that.
2: Yeah, so it's a story about Arabella Yari Rodriguez Marquez. She is a woman that is being held in Eloy Detention Center, and she was detained in February of last year, crossing a legal port of entry. She had a green card, and she was taken and she was transferred to Eloy. And there, being in Eloy, she has become medically disabled because of a brace that they didn't address. She had a broken arm, was given a brace for a couple of months. It wasn't addressed, and so now she is medically disabled. But apart from that, she also has chronic leukemia. And those conditions, her condition has worsened in Eloy Detention Center due to a lack of medical care. Her partner at this vigil that I went to cover had mentioned that guards didn't take her to two of her doctor appointments, and they give Tylenol for pain. When you have leukemia, I think you need something a little stronger than Tylenol. And also just the hygienic conditions and the lack of nutritious food are really contributing to her deteriorating health. And so Transqueer Pueblo, which is an organization up in Phoenix, they organized a vigil, not just for Yari, obviously to call attention to what's going on in her circumstance, but also to all the people that are in Eloy Detention Center and detention centers across the country, particularly trans people who are not put in with their gender, but rather the sex that they were born with. And that causes a lot of not just mental, but also physical and even medical issues of not receiving treatment. And so there's a lot of intersectionalities when we speak about immigration and the LGBTQ community and all of the struggles that they're facing, especially within detention centers, where they have this extra layer of challenges that they have to face. And also, one of the things that I wanted to mention was at that vigil, I spoke with Renata, who is a trans woman who was held in Eloy Detention Center alongside Emmanuel Damas, who was the Haitian immigrant that died in Eloy Detention Center because of a toothache. And she told me that she remembers him always being very nice to her, something that's not always like very common when you're in those spaces, but also that she remembers that Damas would constantly ask for help for the doctors. And it wasn't until Renata and three other people that were detained blocked the cell and demanded that he be taken to the hospital that was when action was finally taken. So it's very interesting to see and hear all of these really, really haunting stories about what's going on in these detention centers and all those added layers that the LGBT community faces in them.
0: Before we go, I did want to ask you a question about the Democratic Party maybe going a little bit further left. By the time the election cycle reaches Tucson, we'll be talking about something else. Paul, what do you think we'll be talking about when the primary comes here?
1: I mean, I think broadly speaking, we're talking about the same issues. One thing I think is really interesting about seeing Mayor Mamdani in New York is that he's sort of showing that he can not only he's not a leftist candidate. He's somebody who's showing that government can run and be run well. And I think there's really a push for people asking for the government to do the things that it says they're going to do and to help them. And the people who say we can do that are the people who are winning these elections. And so for here, you know, it's really going to be about people who if they're incumbent, they're going to have to show how they were effective. And if they're somebody incoming who's new, they're really going to have to make the arguments that they're going to do things that will help people.
0: All right. We'll be following that story as the weeks continue and develop. But that'll do it for right now on the Press Room. Our thanks to our journalists, Hannah Cree with the Arizona Daily Star, independent journalist Susan Barnett, and Paul Ingram with the Tucson Sentinel. All right. That'll do it for now. Thank you very much again from our staff and crew here at the Press Room. Thanks for being with us, and we'll see you next week.
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1: I'm Andrea Kennedy, and this is Hollywood at Home this week with your host, Victoria Lucas. This week's Hollywood at Home film is My Week with Marilyn, a 2011 comedy drama directed by Simon Curtis. It's the story of a boy who gets the girl of his dreams, if only for a week. It's summer in 1956. Marilyn Monroe, the vulnerable object of desire and the biggest movie star in the U.S., flew to England to co-star with iconic actor and director Laurence Olivier in a frothy romantic comedy, The Prince and the Showgirl. Once filming started, their clashing personalities and acting styles quickly turned the shoot into a tumultuous mess.
2: And this week's movie chronicles that time with Michelle Williams as Monroe and Kenneth Branagh as Olivier. The story is told through the eyes of a brash young production assistant, played by future Oscar winner Eddie Redmayne, who's given the assignment to escort Monroe around London for a week during a break in filming. The supporting cast is superb. Judi Dench plays legendary actress Sybil Thorndike. Julia Ormond plays Oscar-winning actress Vivian Leigh, Scarlett O'Hara, who also happens to be Mrs. Laurence Olivier. Dougray Scott as playwright Arthur Miller, who was married to Monroe at the time, as well as Derek Jacobi, Toby Jones, and young Emma Watson in her first film after the Harry Potter series.
1: Director Simon Curtis knew right away who he wanted to play Marilyn Monroe, two-time Oscar nominee Michelle Williams. She was hesitant. I mean, it's Marilyn Monroe. But then she read the script and accepted the challenge, and then she realized it's Marilyn Monroe.
2: As Williams put it, the terror came in. How do you play such an iconic role? I couldn't just mimic the voice or the walk. I wanted to find Marilyn's soul. So she spent months doing research, reading Marilyn's diaries, watching her films, listening to interviews, and little by little, she came to the conclusion that the image that we all have of Marilyn Monroe was, in reality, a character that she had created for herself and then found herself forced to live up to. It was bringing that aspect of Monroe's life to the movie that became Williams' goal. Kenneth Branagh remembered the first time he and Judi Dench saw Williams in full makeup and costume. He said they were waiting for Michelle to come onto the set, and then from the corner of the stage, in walked Marilyn Monroe. As he said later, Judi grabbed my arm, saying, "Oh my goodness." And we watched, mesmerized, as she floated in. The transformation was breathtaking.
1: Our feature film this week is My Week with Marilyn. It airs Saturday night at 7 on PBS 6 with your host, Victoria Lucas. I'm Andrea Kennedy.
3: Senate votes to rein Trump in on Iran. Then a day later, never mind. Trump brings the chaos to Capitol Hill Republicans. From WAMU and NPR in Washington, this is 1A. Hi, I'm Todd Zwillick. Today on The Roundup, screaming matches, flip-flop votes, angry protests grinding the House to a halt, how Iran, housing, and Trump's obsession with controlling elections made Congress a madhouse this week. The Supreme Court issues major rulings on immigration with more angry drama, this time from the bench. And the mayor of New York City isn't mad. His candidates sweep congressional primaries from the left and make establishment Democrats question the future of their party. Plus, algae, vandals, and arrests. We get the latest from the pool, all after these headlines.
4: Live from NPR News in Washington, I'm Louise Schiavone. Sentencing is scheduled for late October for former Trump National Security Advisor John Bolton. He pleaded guilty to illegally retaining classified information. Acting Deputy Assistant Attorney General Hayden O'Byrne described the government's case.
5: John Bolton held a number of positions of extraordinary public trust in the United States government, culminating in being the National Security Advisor to the President of the United States. John Bolton betrayed that trust in extraordinary fashion by unlawfully retaining and unlawfully disclosing the information with which he was entrusted.
4: Bolton's plea agreement with federal prosecutors may allow him to avoid prison time. Faith-based organizations that help resettle refugees are blasting the Supreme Court ruling that allows the Trump administration to turn away asylum seekers at the southern border. NPR's Jason DeRose has details.
6: Many groups that welcome asylum seekers and resettle refugees do their work as a form of ministry. Krish O'Mara Vignaraja heads the... Lutheran organization Global Refuge.
7: There is a call rooted in Scripture to

0: The Trump administration says the U.S. Forest Service is fully staffed for the summer as dozens of wildfires continue to burn across parts of the western U.S. But as NPR's Kirk Sigler reports, some former federal firefighters are pushing back on those claims.
1: There are now more than three dozen major fires burning mostly in the West, which is baking in a heat wave. All of this comes as the U.S. Forest Service, the country's lead firefighting agency, has lost close to 6,000 employees since last year. Timothy Inglesby is a retired Forest Service firefighter in Oregon.
2: Call it a paradox, in which when wildfire activity is surging, the federal wildland fire workforce is shrinking.
1: Forest Service says it's fully staffed with seasonal wildland firefighters, but sources inside the agency say that's not the full picture. For one, they say many fire management veterans were let go in the last year, and their positions are now being filled by people who are not fully qualified. Kirk Sigler, NPR News, Boise.
0: Wall Street, the Dow is up 169 points, the NASDAQ up 52. This is NPR News in Washington.
3: From the AZPM newsroom, I'm Gabe Stelz. Summer means more traffic accidents and more need for blood donations. L.M. Boyd has more on an upcoming campaign to boost the blood supply.
4: One person injured in a serious car accident can require up to 100 units of blood. And according to a USA Today report, Arizona experiences a 33% increase in traffic fatalities in the summer. As donations typically decline due to extreme heat, school breaks, and travel, the American Red Cross is launching its annual Donate in the Desert blood drive campaign in southern Arizona. The kickoff event will be held next Wednesday at the Viscount Hotel from 9 a.m. to 2 p.m. with a t-shirt giveaway and ice cream. Donors can schedule an appointment by visiting redcrossblood.org. L.M. Boyd, AZPM News.
3: 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It's called the Downtown Tucson Experience. 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Anne Breckenridge Barrett is the CEO of the Tucson Museum of Art. She says she's excited to create unique experiences for residents.
5: Collaboration is the key, and that kind of echoes the spirit of Tucson, the community of Tucson, and I think that that's what makes us incredibly energized for this opportunity.
3: The museum's first summer event today is called Mementos, a self-guided art tour. On June 26th, the Museum of Art, Children's Museum, and the Presidio Museum will have after-hours programming. I'm Gabe Stelz, AZPM News.
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3: 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Thanks for spending time with us today. The international hour of 1A's Friday News Roundup is coming up next. John Weaver will be your local host here on AZPM's KUAZ 1550 Tucson, KUAZ FM and HD 89.1 Tucson, KUAT FM, HD 2 Tucson, KUAS FM and HD 88.9 Sierra Vista, and KUAE FM 91.7 Safford, a community service of the University of Arizona. 96 degrees right now in Midtown Tucson. We can expect mostly clear skies today with a high of 107. A high of 104 possible for Safford today. Slight chance of showers in Sierra Vista with a high in the mid-90s. It's 10 o'clock.
4: The Iran war might be paused, but almost all the heavy lifting remains. And Thursday, Iran attacked a cargo ship in the Strait. From WAMU and NPR in Washington, this is 1A. I'm Todd Zwillick. On the International News Roundup, Secretary of State Marco Rubio goes on a reassurance tour of the Gulf. Is it working? Or will the Gulf look for security guarantees somewhere else? And Israel continues to attack Hezbollah in southern Lebanon, testing a new nominal ceasefire. The prime minister says the Israeli military is not going to withdraw. How do Israelis view Trump seeking peace with Iran? And stop me if you've heard this one before. The UK's about to get a new prime minister, the seventh since Brexit. And we'll check in on Ukraine and Putin. That's all after the headlines.
5: Live from NPR News in Washington, I'm Louise Schiavone. In Los Angeles, a mistrial has been declared in the case of a man accused of igniting last year's deadly Palisades fire. Defendant Jonathan Rinderknecht faced three charges that could have sent him to prison for 45 years. 10 members of the jury want to acquit him, and 2 held that he was guilty. It's not known if the prosecution will ask for a retrial. 12 people died in the blaze, one of the worst in state history, and thousands of homes were destroyed. Venezuela's president is reporting the death toll from 2 major earthquakes this week is up to 589, with almost 3,000 injured. The quakes, which rank among the strongest in Venezuela in over a century, hit the capital Caracas and surrounding areas. Reporter Manuel Rueda describes the scene on the ground.
6: What people are saying is that some parts of Caracas look like a war zone because many buildings have collapsed entirely. And also in La Guaira, which is a city about an hour away on the Caribbean coast. And because so many buildings have collapsed, people have lost their homes, they're sleeping in parks at night. Even people who perhaps their building didn't collapse are sleeping outside because they're afraid.
5: Reporter Manuel Rueda. Crews from around the world have been arriving in Venezuela to aid in the search and rescue. Crude oil prices are dropping as the supply shock caused by the war with Iran eases. But as NPR's Scott Horsley reports, retail gasoline prices remain elevated.
7: As oil tanker traffic in the Strait of Hormuz begins to come untangled, Saudi Arabia is preparing to start shipping oil once again. Saudi Aramco began loading tankers at its Ras Tanura terminal for the first time in almost 4 months. Crude oil prices have fallen nearly 10% in the last week, with the U.S. benchmark dropping below $70 a barrel. Retail gas and diesel prices have also been inching lower, although AAA says the average price of regular gas is still about 92 cents a gallon high. Retail gas and diesel prices have also been inching

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3: 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It's 100 in Tucson, it's 91 in Sierra Vista, and it's 92 in Safford. It's Johnny Byrne on NPR 89.1. It's 11 a.m.
1: New treatments for pancreatic cancer and ALS show very hopeful results. I'm Ira Flatow, and this is Science Friday. Pancreatic cancer is among the most deadly forms of cancer and notoriously hard to catch early. But a new drug is giving patients a glimmer of hope.
2: We've never had a moment quite like this. So in my opinion, it is a breakthrough moment in the history of pancreatic cancer.
1: Plus, a new drug treatment for a rare genetic form of ALS helps some patients halt or even reverse debilitating symptoms of the disease. And how a proposed rule change at the OMB could force scientific research to conform to White House political objectives. All coming up after the break. Stay with us.
4: Live from NPR News in Washington, I'm Louise Schiavone. The federal trial of Jonathan Rinderknecht, accused of starting last year's Palisades fire in Los Angeles, has ended in a mistrial. 12 people died. Thousands of homes were destroyed. Reporter Steve Futterman has more.
5: The judge asked the jury foreman and each of the jurors, is there anything the court can do that might help you reach a unanimous decision? And each of them said no. That's when the judge declared a mistrial. Now, after the mistrial was declared, the jury foreman did disclose the division of the jury. He told the court it was split 10-2 in favor of a not guilty verdict. So that's a victory of sorts for the defense, which had always claimed there was never enough evidence to convict Jonathan Rinderknecht of actually starting the fire. The government, though, has said already it plans to retry the case on all three counts. For NPR News, I'm Steve Futterman at the Federal Courthouse in Los Angeles.
4: President Trump is claiming that Iran violated its ceasefire agreement with the U.S. In a social media post, Trump said that Iran shot four or more of what he called one-way attack drones at ships in the Strait of Hormuz. NPR's Danielle Kurtzleben has more.
6: Trump said that one drone hit a cargo ship while the U.S. stopped three other drones from causing damage. President Trump added that, quote, "This is a foolish violation of our ceasefire agreement. This could threaten the tenuous truce while the U.S. and Iran attempt to negotiate a long-term peace agreement." However, it is not clear what Trump meant. For example, whether he now considers the ceasefire over and whether the U.S. might retaliate. The White House did not immediately answer questions about the president's post. Last week, Trump said that he was willing to resume bombing Iran if he either did not like the peace agreement the U.S. reaches with them or if Iran doesn't, quote, behave. Danielle Kurtzleben, NPR News, The White House.
4: A key panel in New York City has voted to freeze rents for about 1 million rent-stabilized apartments in the city. David Brand from member station WNYC reports it fulfills one of Mayor Zoran Mamdani's campaign pledges.
7: The New York City Rent Guidelines Board approved a two-year rent freeze for tenants in rent-stabilized apartments. It's the first time the board has voted for a two-year freeze. It will keep rents flat for about 40% of the city's housing stock. Mamdani appointed six of the board's nine members. He called the vote an historic victory for renters. Tenants celebrated the decision, but landlord groups immediately criticized the vote. They say they need higher rents to offset their own growing expenses, including insurance, fuel, and labor costs.
4: WNYC's David Brand reporting. A small plane hit Beijing's

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6: 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That continues in the next hour. 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A look at the local traffic report. The major closure to worry about is 22nd Street eastbound. That's between Cherry Avenue and South Country Club Road. It's closed due to construction and is advised to use an alternative route until at the earliest early 2029. Right now, look at the temperatures around southern Arizona. It's 103 in Tucson, 93 in Sierra Vista. Right now, it's 105 in Marana and 99 in Catalina. I'm Johnny Byrne, and Arizona Science plays next on NPR 89.1.
7: What happens in the brains of musicians when they're jamming? I'm Flora Lichtman, and this is Science Friday. This week on Science Friday, we're getting in the zone with legendary musician Mike Gordon, bassist from the band Phish, who's teaming up with a neuroscientist to understand what happens in the brain during flow state.
8: Mike, he's got a really robust brain activity. He has really big alpha waves.
7: Is that a compliment?
9: I take it as a compliment.
8: It's given as a compliment.
7: Plus, just in time for summer, it turns out that chlorine pool smell is actually urine reacting with chlorine. What effect is it having? And in a similar vein, how the poop of ancient squirrels is teaching us about life during the Ice Age. Don't go away.
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12: For Arizona Public Media, I'm Tim Swindle, Professor Emeritus of Planetary Science at the University of Arizona, and this is Arizona Science. Joining me today is Melissa Furlong, an assistant professor of environmental health sciences in the Zuckerman College of Public Health at the University of Arizona. Welcome, Melissa.
13: Hi, Tim. Thank you for having me on.
12: We all know that firefighting is a dangerous profession for obvious reasons, but you've been looking into the health risks of the chemicals that firefighters are around as a part of their work and recently led a study identifying some of the factors contributing to firefighters having elevated levels of a particular type of chemical called PFAS or PFAS in their blood. First, what are the PFAS chemicals and why is this an issue?
13: So there are many thousands of different PFAS chemicals that are out there, and they're basically chemicals that have a fluorine carbon chain. And they have really nice chemical properties. So they're added to a lot of household products and industrial products because they are able to repel both oil and water. PFAS are all around us. Pretty much everybody has detectable levels of certain types of PFAS. Some PFAS are more detectable in blood or urine than other PFAS. And so in this particular study, we were looking at about 20 different PFAS, and we were really able to study about 9 that were detected at high enough frequencies. PFAS have been associated in many human epidemiological studies with lots of different health outcomes, ranging from immune diseases, autoimmune diseases, cancers, neurological problems. And then a lot of those effects have also been observed in mice. We've been working on the firefighter cancer cohort study, which is directed by Jeff Burgess. And so he's been working on this for a really long time. We just published an analysis where we looked at what are some of the different occupational factors and personal factors that are associated with reduced PFAS in the firefighters. And we saw things that were associated with increased PFAS, and we saw things that were associated with decreased PFAS.
12: How are fire departments reacting to this? Are they part of these studies?
13: Yes. So the fire departments are a very important part of all of the studies that we do at the Firefighter Cancer Cohort Study. So we have a liaison at each department, and they participate in helping to generate the research questions. They review all of the surveys that we give. They give us input and feedback on what might be important things to consider as we're doing these surveys, which is really important, right? Because I'm not a firefighter, so I don't do firefighting every day. So their input is really important, and it's really helpful. And they care a lot about improving firefighter health. They are also very concerned about PFAS. And so they have been very interested in these results.
12: Now, do you work mostly with like Arizona or Southwestern fire departments, or is this like across the country?
13: This particular study was half in Arizona and then half at fire departments across the country. The largest group of participants comes from Arizona, but it's also a national study.

0: worried about. We need to be focused on sort of a holistic exposure reduction scenario. And a lot of these things do get at that, right? So like gear bags and on-scene decon, those things are gonna help across the board. But in general, they're pretty knowledgeable and aware. But they're committed to protecting the public. You know, they like their jobs and I think they enjoy being heroes.
1: Interesting. Thanks for talking with us, Melissa.
0: Thanks for having me on, Tim.
1: Our guest today has been Melissa Furlong, who has been studying some of the effects on the bodies of firefighters of the chemicals that they are exposed to as a part of their jobs. This is Tim Swindell, and you have been listening to Arizona Science. 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
3: 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I'm Johnny Byrne, handing back to John Weaver for the rest of the afternoon. 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
4: From WHYY in Philadelphia, this is Fresh Air. I'm Dave Davies. Today, we remember one of the most sought-after directors in television, James Burrows. On many now classic sitcoms, including Taxi, Frasier, Friends, Will and Grace, and Cheers, he was known for his comedic instincts, his visual style, and for insisting the comedy be believable. 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
5: There's no eye candy in that show. It was a smart show with jokes about Schopenhauer and Updike and Freud and Jung, and we didn't care if the audience knew who those people were.
4: Burrows directed over 1,000 sitcom episodes and 75 TV pilots that became series. Later, Justin Chang reviews the new film, The Invite. 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
7: Live from NPR News in Washington, I'm Louise Schiavone. In Venezuela, efforts are underway to rescue trapped earthquake victims. Venezuela's president says at least 920 people have been killed. Reporter Manuel Rueda has more.
8: Rescue teams from the United States, El Salvador, and Spain arrived in Venezuela Friday morning as crews race against the clock to pull survivors from collapsed buildings. Recovery efforts have been slow, with many residents complaining about the lack of equipment or specialized teams to get people out. In La Guaira, the city hit hardest by the quake, dozens of buildings are rubble, including public housing projects, and the military has now been sent to the coastal city to support rescue efforts and prevent looting. La Guaira's airport was damaged by the earthquakes, so aid teams are flying into airports about a three-hour drive from this city. For NPR News, I'm Manuel Rueda in Bogota.
7: In Los Angeles, the federal trial of Jonathan Rinderknecht, accused of igniting last year's deadly Palisades fire, has ended in a mistrial. 12 people were killed, thousands of homes destroyed. Steve Futterman has the latest.
9: The judge asked the jury foreman and each of the jurors, is there anything the court can do that might help you reach a unanimous decision? And each of them said no. That's when the judge declared a mistrial. The jury foreman did disclose the division of the jury. He told the court it was split 10-2 in favor of a not guilty verdict. So that's a victory of sorts for the defense, which had always claimed there was never enough evidence to convict Jonathan Rinderknecht of actually starting the fire. The government plans to retry the case on all three counts. For NPR News, I'm Steve Futterman at the federal courthouse in Los Angeles.
7: The judge in the case now has set a new trial date for October 19th. The court ordered that Rinderknecht remain detained. On Capitol Hill, the House Oversight Committee wants significantly more than it got today in a closed-door meeting with billionaire investor and former Jeffrey Epstein associate Leon Black. NPR's Ava Berger has that story.
6: Lawmakers said Black walked out of the interview when pressed on his ties with Epstein. House Oversight Chair James Comer, a Republican from Kentucky, told reporters that he's now issuing two subpoenas for Black. He says he wants copies of supposed non-disclosure agreements Black allegedly signed with survivors of Epstein's abuse. And he wants to depose Black under oath.
10: This is a result of refusing to answer specific questions about the NDAs and the terms.
6: Black has denied any allegations of wrongdoing. His lawyer says in a statement that Black, quote, never engaged in sex trafficking and, quote, never paid Epstein for access to women. Ava Berger, NPR News.
7: Wall Street approaching the close, the Dow off 46, the NASDAQ down 60 points. This is NPR News in Washington. The AAA is forecasting 72 million Americans plan to travel at least 50 miles from home for the 4th of July holiday between tomorrow and Sunday, July 5th. The expectation is that about 61 million will travel by car during that period. AAA says today's average price for regular $3.90 a gallon. The Trump administration says it's partnering with a Texas-based private company to preserve the DNA of endangered species. NPR's Nate Rott reports.
11: The company, Colossal Biosciences, is best known for its efforts to bring back extinct species like the woolly mammoth and the direwolf, efforts that have raised a lot of concerns in the broader wildlife conservation community. Under the new partnership, the company says it will aim to store DNA, tissue, or cell samples of the more than 2,300 plants and animals protected under the Endangered Species Act, and that it will use them for research. Zoos, academic institutions, and federal agencies already biobank samples of imperiled species, which can be used to help their recovery. Some scientists are critical, though, of the government partnering with a for-profit company to help those efforts. Nate Rott, NPR News.
7: 44-year-old tennis superstar Serena Williams relaunches her singles career when the All England Wimbledon tennis tournament begins next.
11: NPR News.
7: 44-year-old tennis superstar Serena Williams relaunches her singles career when the All England Wimbledon tennis tournament begins next week. Entering with a wild card for the competition, her first round will be played.

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3: That's Science Friday this evening at 9 o'clock on NPR 89.1. Residents in Venezuela are digging through rubble as rescue teams and international aid begin to arrive after back-to-back earthquakes struck the country on Wednesday. Coming up on The World, we'll hear how the disaster is now testing the fragile government and exposing the limits of a country already weakened by years of a humanitarian crisis. Also, the Supreme Court says the Trump administration can revoke the legal status of hundreds of thousands of Haitians, and we'll look at the role of sovereign tribal nations that they played in the American Revolution. Stay with NPR 89.1. It's 105 in Tucson, 95 in Sierra Vista, 99 in Safford, and 106 in Green Valley. This is AZPM's 1550 KUAZ Tucson, NPR 89.1, KUAZ FM at HD Tucson, KUAT FM HD 2 Tucson, and KUAS FM at HD Sierra Vista, and KUAE FM Safford, a community service of the University of Arizona. It's 2 o'clock.
4: Talks between the U.S. and Iran are being mediated by not one but two countries, Qatar and Pakistan.
5: Pakistan, in many ways, epitomizes a medium power seeking to project its influence beyond its backyard.
4: I'm Carolyn Beeler. A look at why both mediators got involved. Also, neighbors helping rescue neighbors from the rubble in Venezuela. And the Supreme Court says the Trump administration can revoke the legal status of hundreds of thousands of Haitians.
6: They will be afraid to go to the hospitals. They'll be afraid to go out on the streets so that they are not picked up by ICE.
4: That and the latest news is all ahead on The World.
7: From the Arizona Newsroom, I'm Bree Balcazar. In a collaboration of public radio reporters, here's the latest news from across the state. The Pocket Fire, located in the Oak Creek area north of Sedona, has grown to more than 1,100 acres and is still 0% contained. More than 900 personnel are battling the blaze, which officials say continues to burn in tough terrain, making access difficult and hazardous. Firefighters are watching the weather as winds pick up with a slight chance of rain. State Route 89A remains closed from Sedona to I-17, except for residents. Also, the lightning-caused sycamore fire, located north of Globe in the Salt River Canyon Wilderness area, has grown to over 10,000 acres and is currently 20% contained. Public education advocates filed a legal challenge yesterday against a Republican-backed ballot measure. The GOP measure would void efforts to put guardrails on the state's private school voucher program. Cameron Sanchez reports.
8: The state's teachers union and other public education advocates are backing a separate ballot measure that would put an income cap on voucher eligibility and add other restrictions. GOP lawmakers added a competing measure to the ballot, which would void the other measure if voters pass both. The teachers union argues the GOP measure violates a separate amendment rule in the state constitution and uses a misleading title, which claims to be specifically about protecting education for military families, and doesn't alert voters to the part of the legislation which would nullify the union's measure.
7: That's reporter Cameron Sanchez. The Indian Health Service is planning to close its Tucson office. Staff from this facility would be relocated to Phoenix and continue to manage more than 28,000 patients from southern Arizona. Tribal leaders are concerned. So too are members of the Arizona State Legislature.
9: Democratic State Senator Sally Ann Gonzalez is a member of the Pascua Yaqui tribe.
10: The Secretary of Health, Congress, and everybody else should hear from a lot of people, not just from one entity or organization. So the more, the merrier.
9: More than 30 of her Democratic colleagues have already drafted a letter asking Health and Human Services Secretary Robert F. Kennedy to delay the slated closure. Arizona Attorney General Chris Mays says her office has indicted close to 300 people for Medicaid fraud crimes. Arizona's Medicaid system was defrauded out of an estimated $2.8 billion through bad actors billing the state for sober living services they never provided by exploiting a loophole in the American Indian Health Plan. Mays said Wednesday that investigators have only been able to recover about $140 million of that money.
11: We inherited a nightmare. We inherited the greatest scandal in Arizona history.
9: Mays says a portion of the reclaimed money will be paid to victims as restitution, while some will go back to Access, the state's Medicaid agency. In sports news, Kalea Copper made 15 of 16 from the free throw line and finished with 28 points, leading the Mercury to a 111-109 win over the Fever last night in Indianapolis. The Mercury head to Toronto on Saturday. In baseball, the Diamondbacks beat the Cardinals 9-4 last night in St. Louis. Winners of two straight, Arizona tries to take 3 of 4 in St. Louis with the finale this evening. A look at overnight temperatures around the state. It'll be 77 degrees in Tucson, 55 degrees in Flagstaff, 79 degrees in Yuma, and 86 degrees in Phoenix. And that's the Arizona News. I'm Bree Balcazar. 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
3: 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It's 105 in Tucson, 95 in Sierra Vista, 99 in Safford, 91 in Bisbee, 93 in Oracle. And we are expecting sunny skies and some hot temperatures today. It's 206. I'm John Weaver.
4: This is The World. I'm Carolyn Beeler. We are glad to have you here. We're going to start the show today in Venezuela, where the search for survival... This is The World. I'm Carolyn Beeler. We are glad to have you here. We're going to start the show today in Venezuela, where the search for survivors is growing more desperate after the two powerful earthquakes struck the north of

As Iran and the U.S. continue negotiations to end their conflict, two other nations are playing a key role. Pakistan and the Gulf nation of Qatar are serving as mediators. The world

0: Coming up, what's next for Haitians in the U.S. after the Supreme Court removes their protected status? That is next on The World.
1: 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It's 107 in Tucson, 95 in Sierra Vista, 100 in Safford, 92 up in Bisbee, and 101 in Wilcox at 221. I'm John Weaver.
0: This is The World. I'm Carolyn Beeler. The U.S. Supreme Court this week allowed the Trump administration to revoke legal protections for Haitians and Syrians in the U.S. More than 350,000 people will be at risk of deportation and losing their work authorizations.
2: The decision of the Supreme Court yesterday has a huge impact on my life.
0: Veal, Dorson Veal, directs the Haitian Support Center in Springfield, Ohio. He is in the country under what's called Temporary Protected Status, or TPS. It's designed to prevent migrants from being deported to countries made unsafe by war or natural disasters. The Supreme Court's decision ended that status for Syrians and Haitians.
2: So people won't be able to put food on the table for their kids, to pay their rent, and also go to doctor's appointment for themselves and with the kids.
0: To learn more, I spoke to Francois Pierre-Louis. He's the National Haiti Director for Faith in Action International. He said the community is devastated.
3: Because this will not only affect the 350,000 Haitians, but many other members of the family.
0: So what actually happens next for Haitians with TPS in the U.S. right now?
3: Well, the first thing is that their work authorizations will be canceled. So there, many Haitians have already received letters from their employers to let them know that they won't be able to work as of July 1st. And secondly, many of these Haitians are supporting their family members in Haiti. So automatically, there's going to be a big economic impact on Haitians in Haiti and also on Haitians in the community.
0: Mm. So losing work authorization is an important impact, of course. What else will happen?
3: First, people will be going underground. In terms of health issues, they will be afraid to go to the hospitals. They'll be afraid to go out on the streets so that they are not picked up by ICE. And their children, the biggest issue will be their, what will happen to their children if they leave, because their children are U.S. citizens.
0: And what are folks' legal options now?
3: Not much. People are, organizations like us are trying to get the Senate to support the bill that will extend TPS to 2029. Several senators have already agreed to sponsor the bill, but so far we don't have enough. And we are working on that.
0: It is not, though, the case that people will be immediately deported. Is that right?
3: I think the strategy of the administration is to have people self-deported, because many people are afraid to go into ICE prisons. You know, there have been cases of Haitians dying in the prisons. So people are really afraid of that. And many of them will just pack and leave or try to stay underground.
0: Pack and leave, so self-deport or try to stay underground, you said?
3: Yes, stay underground.
0: Mm. The Department of Homeland Security has already ended TPS for roughly a million people, including some 600,000 Venezuelans who lost protection last year. So far, according to the Miami Herald, hundreds of Venezuelans have been deported. That's not insignificant, but that is not a large percentage of those who lost TPS protection. Is that an argument that this might not lead to a lot of people actually having to leave the country and being deported?
3: Well, if you don't leave the country and you're not legal, you don't have a job, and if you are sick, you cannot go to the hospital, it's possible that ICE will pick you up on the streets anytime. It creates a lot of fear within the community. So other members of the community who are legal will have to support their family members, will have to shelter them. It would be a difficult situation for the whole community when you look at it. Because even if they self-deport back to Haiti, right now the situation in Haiti doesn't allow them to have a life, to have housing. Infrastructure is bad, and the gangs are occupied most of the country. And you have a government that is corrupt and not addressing the needs of the population.
0: I wanted to ask about conditions in Haiti relating to a statement from the lawyer for the Department of Homeland Security. He applauded the decision on social media and wrote in reaction, "The T in TPS stands for temporary, yet many of these designations became de facto amnesty." What is your response to that in relation to Haitians with TPS?
3: You know, those Haitians sent back by the U.S. to Cap Haïtien, to the north of Haiti, they don't have housing, they don't have food, they don't have jobs. So it's a total chaotic situation, and the U.S. knows that. The U.S. consulate office is closed in Haiti. So if they know, and they have discouraged, the State Department has discouraged Americans to travel to visit Haiti. So therefore, they know the situation is bad.
0: You are from Haiti. You've been living in the U.S. since 1974. How does this moment feel to you?
3: Well, it's very personal because I know a lot of people who have TPS. And I know a lot of people also right now are very depressed and they don't know what to do. And it's not that they don't want to go back to Haiti. But right now, going back to Haiti, it's like a death sentence for them. So it's very depressing, and, you know, we didn't expect that from the U.S.
0: François Pierre Louis is the National Haiti Director for Faith in Action International. The case ruled on by the Supreme Court is just one of several ways the Trump administration is trying to dismantle the TPS program. For a broader look at that, I spoke to Krish Omera Vignaraja, president of the nonprofit Global Refuge.
4: So 13 out of the 17 countries who have TPS, their designation has been threatened.
0: Has been threatened. So what does that mean for people actually on the ground with TPS?
4: It's incredibly hard because it means that their future is uncertain, and that impacts over 1.3 million TPS holders who are already here in the United States. And even though the country conditions in their home country are still incredibly dangerous, when you remove that status, they are then vulnerable to deportation.
0: What about others who have had the TPS designation revoked? Venezuelans, for example, are they still just in limbo and that has not reached a final decision stage like the Haitian and Syrian cases have?
4: Yes. What Justice Alito said in his ruling yesterday was, unless there is a constitutional challenge, the decision by the president and the White House is essentially non-reviewable by the courts. And so this will certainly have an impact on the CHNV, the Cuban, Nicaraguan, Haitian, Venezuelan program as well.
0: What kind of other claims could folks make to regain legal status in the U.S.?
4: Some may have started applying for an economic visa, but the reality is that under this administration, so many legal pathways have either been terminated or don't apply anymore, like refugee resettlement, which has obviously been limited to only one country and one nationality within that country, Afrikaners.
0: I understand there's an effort to have Congress step in here. Our last guest, Francois, told us about that. Can you tell me anything more about that or the odds that it is successful?
4: Well, what has been interesting is the congressional pathway to designate TPS for a country. So there actually was a bill that was passed by the House with some strong bipartisan support, specifically for Haitians. It was introduced in the Senate last week. And so it will be interesting to see whether Congress decides to act in response to the administration revoking the status. And so we are advocating to our stakeholders that country conditions in Haiti remain incredibly dangerous. The process that the administration undertook was perfunctory at best, and it is incredibly important for us to continue to provide this life-saving status to those Haitians, and Congress can play a role.
0: Krish Omera Vignaraja is president of the nonprofit Global Refuge.

0: KRX.
1: A labor union has cut healthcare costs for its members by cutting out the insurer and making a deal directly with a hospital system. Next on Marketplace, we'll hear about one potential solution for the healthcare affordability crisis. AI inflation has begun, with some firms raising the prices of their AI-equipped devices. Will the predicted AI-driven boost in productivity be enough to balance it all out? That story is also coming up shortly on Marketplace. And garage sale season is upon us, and with sticky inflation raising prices on pretty much everything, buying secondhand is looking pretty attractive. Stay with NPR 89.1. It's 107 in Tucson, 95 in Sierra Vista, and 100 in Safford. 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It's 3 o'clock.
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0: Hey, so here's a thought. What if rising healthcare costs weren't, you know, inevitable? Well, there's a labor union on the East Coast. It counts nearly 200,000 doormen and cleaners and food service workers in its membership that is showing it is possible to offer good healthcare and save money at the same time. Alex Olgan has the details.
1: The $40 Elfrida Simpkins used to shell out for every doctor's visit, she now spends on her grandkids.
2: They like to go to the arcade.
1: The 68-year-old grandmother is a porter at a Long Island apartment building. She keeps the lobby and hallways

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1: I'm Steve Jess. Earlier this year, a demolition crew leveled a 108-year-old home in Midtown Tucson, and neighbors are demanding accountability. Thatcher Warwick Hess has more.
2: In 1889, a young German immigrant named Anna Stattelmann arrived in Tucson from Bavaria. She changed her name to Annie Lester and became one of the earliest residents of what is now the Jefferson Park neighborhood. Miriam Pattison remembers meeting Lester as a child in the 1950s.
3: She had built the bigger house on what's now Lester in 1918. And I remember meeting her across the back fence.
4: Really? So you remember as a kid?
3: Meeting Annie Lester, oh yeah.
4: What was she like?
3: A very hefty, gray-haired, nice, friendly woman who enjoyed meeting, Carl's children, the grandchildren.
2: Pattison's younger brother, John, walked through the rubble of the original Lester house that he hopes to renovate.
5: My older siblings, I'm the youngest of six, vividly remember Easter's here. And in those days, of course, the yard was Bermuda lawns, tall oleander bushes, trees all over the place.
2: The house, built in 1918 on Lester Street, was demolished in February. Neighbor Sharon Milan says residents had little warning.
6: It was really fast and kind of violent how it went down, and without a lot of warning for us to know that it was going to be torn down, and just felt really, really sad.
2: City records show developer Michael Goodman bought the property in 2012 through Asset Assistance LLC. Goodman also owns 100 U of A Rentals, a student housing company. Nicholas Pellucci rented a guest house behind the Annie Lester residence from 100 U of A Rentals. He says that he was the only one to be notified before both homes were razed.
7: They told me, "We want to demolish this house as soon as possible. When can you get off the lot?" That Friday before Christmas is like when they started to pursue it. And it just seemed really urgent, like they really wanted to demolish this house as soon as humanly possible.
2: Pellucci moved out about a month before the crews arrived. Goodman and 100 U of A Rentals declined to comment. Following the demolition, residents met with city planning officials and Ward 3 council member Kevin Dahl, questioning why neighbors never received notice.
8: Why is the burden of the proof on the neighborhood?
2: Asked resident Cindy Doakland to Planning and Development Services Department Director Corin Manning.
8: Why isn't the burden of proof?
9: It's not. They have to sign an affidavit.
8: So an affidavit is not a proof that they did anything. Do they give you a copy of the letter?
9: Well, so that's the legal justification, or legal, all they have to do is affidavit. What we're trying to do is actually a policy. Our department can change a policy about how we request notice.
2: Joe Andrews with the city attorney's office said the notice is not legally required.
10: Because under Arizona's law, it's not determinative whether or not notice was received. It's determinative if it was sent and it was meant to do what it was designed to do.
2: Although the home was located in a neighborhood preservation zone, it was never designated a historic landmark, leaving it vulnerable to demolition. Residents like Joan Daniels worry continued losses could threaten the neighborhood's historic character.
11: Every house we lose, we lose the contributing properties, we are going to be in trouble.
2: Yeah. Planning officials say losing the neighborhood's historic status is unlikely, but the city plans to strengthen demolition notice requirements and require larger on-site signs. As of June 24th, nothing has been built on the property at 1117 East Lester Street, but residents hope its demolition sparks changes that help preserve Tucson's historic neighborhoods for generations to come. I'm Thatcher Warwick Hess, AZPM News.
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14: 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And tonight on Arizona Science, University of Arizona Public Health Professor Melissa Furlong discusses with Tim Swindle her studies regarding firefighters and their exposure to cancer-causing PFAS chemicals. You can join us for Arizona Science, tonight at 9.01 p.m. on NPR 89.1. 49 minutes after 4 o'clock on a Friday. 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Slow traffic is being reported Broadway Boulevard westbound between Houghton and 5th Avenue, as well as slow traffic Craycroft southbound between East Sunrise and East Golf Links, and slow traffic Kolb southbound between Tenca Verde and Valencia. There is a collision with injuries, Palo Verde Road at East Michigan Street. 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
15: 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I'm Juana Summers.
16: And I'm Scott Detrow. Even as the Supreme Court heads into the announcement of its final and hugely important opinions next week, there are reverberations from this week's announcements, including Justice Samuel Alito's public rebuke of his colleague, Justice Sonia Sotomayor. NPR legal affairs correspondent Nina Totenberg reports.
17: Covering the Supreme Court is a bit like covering the Kremlin. What goes on behind the red velvet curtains is largely unknown to us. But sometimes, unexpectedly, the curtains are metaphorically pulled back for those of us in the courtroom to see. One of those moments came this week when conservative Justice Alito summarized from the bench three very important opinions that he authored for the six-justice conservative majority. Alito, unlike most of his colleagues, doesn't spend much time on these summaries, and it's rare that a justice has three big opinions to announce. But hey, it's almost the end of the term, and there are a lot of big cases still outstanding. So the first case he announced came and went. Alito then moved on to a second case. This one tests whether migrants may apply for asylum in the U.S. by going to one of several ports of entry along the U.S.-Mexican border and presenting themselves for admission. Alito's opinion ruled in favor of the Trump administration's policy of refusing all such applicants by blocking them at the border. It was also a policy adopted at one time by the Obama administration until it was blocked by the lower courts. After Alito finished his summary of the opinion, he paused, at which point Justice Sotomayor read a summary of her contrary views in dissent. When she finished, however, Justice Alito did not move on to the announcement of his third opinion. Instead, he did something that nobody in the press corps ever remembers happening before. Looking much as if he had just bitten into a lemon, Alito said, quote, "There is much that I would have added to my bench statement had I known there would be a dissent read." And he then went on to a short, extemporaneous rebuttal. What caused the hissy fit? Did Sotomayor really fail to tell him she would have an oral dissent? That really would have been a breach of the court's practices. A justice typically notifies the Chief Justice and the author of the majority opinion, usually in writing, if there's to be an oral dissent. Today, in response to an inquiry from NPR, came this terse statement from the court's public information office. It reads, quote, "Justice Alito was notified in advance by Justice Sotomayor's chambers that she would be reading a dissent from the bench. It was a misunderstanding on Justice Alito's part." Nina Totenberg, NPR News, Washington.
15: For this 250th anniversary year of the United States, pianist Laura Downs is on the road exploring the nation's history through song. For her latest stop, she traveled to Tryon, North Carolina, to talk with Pulitzer Prize-winning author Salamisha Tillett about the subject of her upcoming biography. On a bright sunny day, when the birds were singing, they met at the birth home of singer, pianist, and civil rights activist Nina Simone. And their conversation focused on one Nina Simone song.
18: I wish I knew how it would feel to be free.
19: I keep going back to this song, I Wish I Knew How It Would Feel to Be Free, because for me it really is like a personal statement of liberation.
18: I wish wish I could say all the things that I should say.
19: For me, it's been very important to look at her legacy. I think for you too, because we were talking about your journey from academia to writer to like protagonist and freedom of self-expression.
20: She's a lot of different things at different moments in my own artistic and political journey. The song is also a way of kind of marking the civil rights movement, right? Because Billy Taylor writes the song in 1963 mm-hmm. as an instrumental
19: right.
20: for his daughter.